0: This is Blue Line.
1: Take a look at how gold shares are trading right now. They've just entered a collaboration agreement with founder Waymo, targeting the launch of driverless taxi services in Tokyo in 2027. Now, the target automation level is 4, with full autonomous driving under specific conditions. Remember, gold priced its IPO at the top of its marketed range. It raised about $550 million just a couple of months ago. It manages one of the most widely used taxi booking apps here in Japan. We have more ahead. This is Bloomberg.

Let's get some more now around the debate surrounding AI safety and safeguards. President Trump dismissing industry calls for a slowdown as part of a, quote, conspiracy theory. China also calling fresh warnings about the tech fear-mongering. It comes as the sector considers establishing common safety standards. Microsoft has now released an AI manifesto that it says puts people first after the CEOs at Anthropic, OpenAI and SpaceX AI endorsed voluntarily slowing AI advancement. Let's get some more with Toby Walsh. He's the Accenture Professor of Artificial Intelligence at the University of New South Wales here in Sydney. Really great to have you with us. And it comes on a day that we heard from

Of course, out of Hong Kong Chief Executive John Lee. That's ahead, a day ahead of the city's first five-year plan to be unveiled midweek.

0: Welcome back. Here are some big political stories that are falling around the world. Indonesian President Prabowo Subianto has picked Suhasil Nazara to become the country's new finance minister. It's the second surprise shakeup in the ministry in about a year. Nazara has been deputy finance minister since 2019, and his appointment appears to be a move to ease market concerns over the direction of Southeast Asia's largest economy. Bloomberg has learned that Saudi Arabia is seeking to boost crude exports through the Strait of Hormuz after attacks forced the shutdown of its key east-west pipeline. And that had been a crucial outlet for Saudi crude during the Iran war, allowing shipments to bypass the waterway. The pipeline will reportedly be out of service for several weeks, putting more pressure on oil prices. And Canadian Prime Minister Mark Carney says a collapse of talks with Washington helped clarify some of Ottawa's red lines. Now, speaking exclusively with Bloomberg, he says he's ready to go back to the negotiating table for the right deal with the U.S.
1: There is a mutually advantageous agreement that's possible between Canada and the United States, one that respects our sovereignty, respects obviously the U.S.'s sovereignty, respects our cultural institutions, and that is a possibility.
2: All right, on the AI broad story and, you know, guardrails and what have you. So cybersecurity stocks in China are extending these gains, and quite substantially when you look at some of these names, double digits. So the regulator has released a new version of this safety governance framework to address, obviously, emerging safety challenges. We are looking at, I guess, some really tactical opportunities here on the back of what seemed to be, on sort of the optic side of things, really something that hadn't garnered as much attention as the frontier models themselves. In other words, they got the car out, but broadly speaking, but, you know, where the safety, you know, the seatbelts, the airbags and whatnot. Anyway, this is obviously something we'll track moving forward, and markets are running with a story on the back of this new framework that's been put out. Brain tech stocks, so some names related to brain technology, rising somewhat, not all. You have the first product standard for using AI to process data collected by, I don't know what this means, I'm just reading this out. Advanced, clearly, if they use my brain to gather the data, they're not going to be that smart. Brain computing interface technology, I guess it's really the sample size that's more important here. Any case, that's a stock we're tracking. And Kingdee International is also, this is a Morgan Stanley upgrade.
0: Yeah, so they're flagging attractive valuation now for the stock after that recent sell-off. So given just what the shares have been doing recently, going against the global software peer trend without a fundamental basis, as they say, that's their view from the team there. So yes, the stock is up, so 3%. We got plenty more to come. This is Bloomberg.

0: Play South Africa, and this is Bloomberg.
1: The development of artificial intelligence is crucial to the well-being of all humanity, and all parties should work together to promote an open and inclusive development of AI for good and for all. Fear-mongering, confrontation, and vicious competition will only disrupt the process of global AI governance, which serves no one's interest.
2: And that was the Chinese foreign ministry reacting to warnings from U.S. tech executives to slow AI development, and really in some ways aligning with President Trump said, right, about calling this, you know, the calls to slow the pace of AI development a hoax when he dialed in and called Jensen Huang, the NVIDIA boss, in the middle of that panel.
3: Who put him on speakerphone.
2: Stage. Who puts the president on speakerphone? Okay, that's a flex, right? And this really kind of goes with the whole discussion, right? And earlier this week, we did hear from the Chinese state security minister over the weekend with some similar comments about the safety of AI. And this was an article in the China Cyberspace magazine where he delivered one of Beijing's most detailed warnings yet on AI, saying that abusive use of AI by adversaries could directly threaten China's political security, institutional security, and ideological security. Foreign intelligence agencies are heavily exploiting smart web crawlers, data mining, and profiling technology to harvest sensitive information, including critical state data, business secrets, and personal information.
3: Well, that's the sort of, you know, if you want to look at the conservative side. And regulators really need to look at the conservative side, right? Because the private sector then tends to move in terms of the frontier. And I think it's the job, really, of regulators across the world to think about guardrails and what have you. And I think given the commentary that's come through come out of the U.S. side, right, you understand why there's been some, I think, well, for one, pushback from within the U.S. I mean, you talked about that call from the U.S. president.
2: Yeah.
3: I mean, he called his guy. And, of course, on the Chinese side, they talked about, hey, that's your own pace.
2: Yeah.
3: We have our own thing.
2: And we've always been regulating this. We've always been talking about the safety of AI. So it's interesting that you're seeing this dichotomy ahead of the two leaders meeting next week between Presidents Trump and Xi. I wonder how high up in priority this whole AI discussion is going to be. And, yes, they're going at different routes, right? Open weight, cheaper costs and the like in China. And that really is, you're seeing that being deployed and in big ways, right? Especially in different sectors, right? And one bright spot we've seen emerging is in the biotech sector.
3: I mean, it really has been, right? And I think when you look at how the market has responded to this in terms of drug development, they've really run with this thesis, right? It is really showing up. And I think when you look at sort of a lot of the out-licensing deals from the Chinese side of things, you look at some of the developments that we've seen outside of China as well, it seems to be unanimous, clear, agnostic of your politics, that this is really where we're seeing the most development. I think you guys had a conversation while I was away with InSilico, right? Because they are doing some stuff, I believe.
2: It was fascinating. And, you know, even, you know, the founder said, right, this is probably the most pivotal part of his career, is that using AI for drug discovery when it came to this particular study that he talked about when it came to anti-AIDS.

Berkey. This is Bloomberg. Bond markets are bracing for a fresh inflation surge as crude oil powers past $107 a barrel. Traders weighing critical supply bottlenecks as a major Saudi pipeline and the Strait of Hormuz remain offline. Live from the GASDAQ 2026 conference here in Bangkok, this is Insight with Haslinda Anand. We will navigate volatile gas prices and securing Asia's energy future with a global CEO and chair of JERA, which is one of the single largest buyers of LNG in the world. And we'll also hear from Bangladesh's energy minister on how the emerging economy is looking to China and Australia to secure its supplies. All that coming up on the show. And here are the other headlines. Donald Trump criticizes calls by top AI executives to slow artificial intelligence development, warning that such a move only benefits China. Even as China pushed back against Trump and U.S. calls for tighter limits on AI development, Beijing's own spy chief appears to also warn that rapid advances in AI are a threat to political stability. Hugging Face chief ethics scientist Margaret Mitchell will be joining us on the show in just a few minutes. She argues the debate should move from slowing down AI to building in safety with humans firmly in control.

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1: Live from Brussels, this is Bloomberg Daybreak Europe. I'm Stephen Carroll with your top stories. The US 10-year yield punches through 5% for the first time in 3 years as surging energy prices pile on the inflation pressure. Markets brace for a likely Fed rate hike as policymakers kick off their two-day meeting. President Trump dismisses AI safety fears as a, quote, hoax, continuing to push back on industry calls for regulation. And Ukraine denies Donald Trump's claim that it's agreed a truce on energy attacks as the US president continues to blame Kyiv for rising diesel prices. Well, a very good morning to you. Let's get to what's moving markets. Today we've got Asian shares slightly lower in trading today as well. The chip-led sell-off in the US that saw the Philadelphia Stock Index down 6%. Continued a little bit of a pause in that selling, although continued softness broadly on Asian shares. We do have SK Hynix and the like pretty flat at the moment in trading in Asia. European stock futures are unchanged at the moment as we're looking at a bit of softness also in the S&P E-minis on Wall Street. If we flip the board, we can look at some of the factors driving the markets speculation as we go into that Federal Reserve meeting. We've got oil prices higher by 1.5% for Brent crude today, off the highs we hit yesterday, but nonetheless over $107 a barrel. The Bloomberg Dollar Spot Index also a little bit stronger again today, and we are watching that 10-year Treasury yield. We're past the levels from 2023. The next handle we're watching is 501.87. We're nearly there. That would be the highest since 2007 as we're looking towards the start of that Federal Reserve meeting. Well, let's get to the big risk events that we're following for you in markets today as well. We do have UK jobs data out this morning. Bloomberg Economics expecting to see a continuing cooling trend in that data. We're also counting down, of course, to this week's Bank of England decision. We've also got the ZEW index out of Germany. That'll give us a more indication of Europe's largest economy and investor sentiment there. The trend had been improving. And we also have the US Treasury Secretary Scott Bessent expected to speak in Congress later today on the international financial situation. We'll be thinking about the questions he may be facing in terms of intervention in the markets. All of that to come. Let's get you set up for the day ahead.

0: Very good morning to you. Let's just bring you some breaking news out of the French insurer AXA, seeing underlying earnings of about 8.6 billion euros this year, an upgrade for that figure. It's also now targeting a payout ratio of 75% of underlying earnings per share as well. AXA still seeing 2026 underlying EPS growth at the top end of its range, that range of 6 to 8% from AXA as well. We have an interview coming up with the CEO of AXA, Thomas Borbel, at 6:30 London time, 7:30 a.m. here in Brussels. We'll bring you that exclusive interview on AXA's plans and what's led them to upgrade their profitability forecast for the coming years. Well, turning back to the stories moving markets today, inflation fears weighing on stocks and bonds across the globe. Let's see how Asian markets are faring with Avril Hong in Singapore. Avril, good morning.
1: Hey, good morning, Stephen. Yeah, it's really the AI story that is putting pressure on Asia's markets for another day. They are on the back foot. Even Japan and South Korea, which earlier managed to clock gains, sinking into negative territory. The continued concerns about a slowdown in AI spending, in spite of what the US president might say. And of course, this is all a specter of nervous markets, given how we are, after all, in a Fed and BOJ week. I would just highlight also what you're seeing in the Hang Seng Tech, that outperformance has been quite clear for much of the session. Flip the board. Some of the movers are quite interesting. It's being led, the Hang Seng Tech, by the Chinese internet names. We did get macro data out of China today. Factory output improved more than expected. So you're seeing that boost from AI exports, even though consumption continues faltering. We also had some positive sounds from the Chinese policymakers talking about what US AI CEOs are saying, calling it fear-mongering. And then Morgan Stanley also out with a note, and they expect the domestic Chinese consumption of AI, that market, to grow to 300 billion yuan by 2030. They favor Tencent as well. Now, aside from that, just quick mention also for the JGBs, because we did get a 20-year auction today. In terms of the bid to cover rate, it was higher than the 12-month average, but this is cold comfort given the continued concerns that have been dogging G10 debt markets. Stephen?
0: Okay, Avril Hong in Singapore, thank you very much. And the US 10-year yield has now hit its highest level since 2007, as we've seen it pass that handle we flagged for you at the top of the programme, 501.87. We're now at 502 on the 10-year. This is inflation fears linked to rising energy prices, concerns mounting around government and corporate borrowing levels as well. All of these moves happening, this new milestone for the 10-year Treasury yield as the Fed prepares to kick off its two-day policy meeting. Markets pricing in an over 90% chance of a rate hike tomorrow and fully pricing in a second move higher by the end of this year. Let's bring in Ven Ram, cross asset strategist at Bloomberg M Live, for more. Ven, you join us at a fortuitous moment when we've just passed that highest moment since 2007. Talk us through the factors that drove us here and how significant it is going into that Fed meeting.
2: Morning, Stephen. Good to be talking to you. So, look, I mean, there's been a huge seismic shift in demand for funds, demand for capital, investment capital fundamentally, because if you rewind the tape back to the pandemic, you know, at that time, you know, most governments could raise funds at 0% or near there, but gone are those days. And remember, we are not too far off the negative rates regime as well that prevailed just before the pandemic. Now we are in this situation where, you know, there is increasing demand for investment capital, whether it's AI-led binge or whether it's government's funding wanting to fund their deficits. The demand for capital is huge, whereas the supply of funds has remained more or less the same. So I think that's shifting up the equilibrium rate for funds, the neutral rate. So I think that's what is weighing on yields at the longer end of the curve. As for the Fed, I think they need to be raising rates very clearly, because inflation, we have gone past the regime of 2% inflation. Now we are in a de facto 3% inflation environment, and they need to be putting up rates before it worsens the situation. And I think that if they fail to raise rates tomorrow, Stephen, I think that they will bring out the credibility risk in the markets, and I think that the markets will sell off even more if they do not raise rates.
0: Okay, well, a big challenge for Kevin Wart and his committee then in making that decision. As I say, rates or markets are pricing in that chance of a rate hike at over 90%. I do want to ask you about the other central banks and what this means for them too, because rate expectations also shifting here in Europe. We've got traders pricing in 4 ECB hikes and 5 BOE hikes over the next 12 months. Are we heading into an aggressive tightening cycle globally?
2: No, I don't think, you know, look, I mean, we are heading into an aggressive rate cycle if it's in Australia and if it's in other economies, but not so much in Europe because, you know, the markets are pricing in 3 and 4 hikes, whatever that you mentioned in terms of ECB and the Bank of England. But look, neither of those banks is are willing to go the distance. If you look at the European Central Bank, for example, they already raised rates last week, as you know. And at the current level, their nominal policy rate is at the neutral level, meaning any further hikes will be into restrictive territory, and they're not going to be raising rates 3 more times, even though there has been a missing of the second round inflation impulse. If you look at the Bank of England, they're definitely not going to be raising rates 4 more times in this cycle. That's, I mean, they're not even willing to raise rates even once in the cycle, let alone 4 times. So I think the Bank of England will talk down that possibility in their statement probably this week, but I doubt that the Bank of England will go 4 times in this cycle.
0: Okay, well, we will wait to see what we hear from Andrew Bailey and colleagues later this week when we get their decision from the Bank of England as well. For now, Ven Ram from our MLive team, thank you very much for joining us. Now, President Trump has criticised the push to slow the pace of AI development as politically motivated or a Chinese scheme. He was speaking in a live phone call with the NVIDIA CEO Jensen Huang on stage at the All-In Summit in Los Angeles.
3: They're just playing right into the hands of a lot of people that don't want to see it happen, and that could be political people, and it could also be China, and we're not going to let that happen. It's a hoax.
0: Let's bring in Bloomberg's Anthony Stevens for more on this. Anthony, many tech leaders and the president seem split in their approach. How do CEOs then balance their needs and their rising worries about the technology?
4: It's been interesting to see the kind of coalescing debate around this topic, and it really comes down to where on the frontier you are. So you have the frontier labs obviously calling for caution more stridently, joined by Elon Musk at SpaceX, but it gets a bit differentiated after that. So, for example, you have Jensen Huang, who is more on the bullish side of things and just sees cybersecurity as one of the several aspects around AI that can be solved and present potentially a business opportunity. That sentiment is kind of echoed by CrowdStrike leadership, who said that you can't put the cat back in the bag and you probably do need to invest more in cybersecurity. And it was notable to see cybersecurity stocks trade really well in the US, double figure gains, and that's being replicated in the Chinese markets this morning as well. Then you have a little bit of difference on the political side as well. You have the Trump administration by and large sticking to their guns, saying that this is a problem that can be solved, in the words of Kevin Hassett. But you do have the U.S. Speaker asking for a consultative approach, because there is this worry that this concern is reflected in the wider population. Bear in mind, we had those surveys showing that Americans are more worried about AI, for example, than their Chinese counterparts. And the Europeans and the British in general are also quite worried about AI. So the Western world does have this worry around AI, does have this worry around cybersecurity. And then lastly, you have the very deep technical discussions that are now on social media around the training of incremental AI. Have humans lost control over that process? And there is a lot of back and forth around the future of training AI. If AI trains AI, have we lost track of the entire process?
0: Actually, at the same time, there's also a political element to this as we're looking towards the midterms in November. We've had Barack Obama and Mark Carney weighing in on these risks as well. How big a risk is it for Donald Trump when we're thinking about the electoral challenges ahead?
4: Absolutely. And it speaks to this kind of laissez-faire attitude that President Trump has taken towards the American tech ecosystem thus far. And it's produced this gigantic tech boom, this investment boom, stock market boom, economic growth boom. But it's been eyed suspiciously by the other side of the political aisle in terms of giving too much power to too few. And it was very interesting while we're on the topic to see kind of Meta leadership and Mark Zuckerberg in particular echo that line, that there's too much power being concentrated in too few hands, and maybe we should be looking more towards open weight models. And it's interesting that Nvidia has a shoe in each foot of those camps, right? So it speaks to the technology and also speaks to the political concerns around the economic gains around AI and where do they accrue and at whose cost and at whose risk. And it was in that context that all these commentary from Carney and former President Obama were interesting. It's the highlighting of the risk reward and the shift of the risk reward as the frontier continues to move beyond most people's understanding.
0: Okay, Anthony Stevens in Hong Kong, thank you very much for taking us through the details of where that story is going today. Still ahead, we'll be joined exclusively by the CEO of insurance giant AXA. Don't miss that conversation at 6:30 London time, 7:30 in Brussels. But first, Ukraine's president pushes back on US claims of a truce on strikes against energy facilities. We're bringing the details. That's next. This is Bloomberg.

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1: The central question for this committee, are we sufficiently restrictive?
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3: The market's a discounting mechanism.
4: Hawks at the Fed are worried about sticky service sector inflation.
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0: Tune in to Bloomberg Surveillance, The Fed Decides, starting at 1:30 p.m. Eastern.
1: Welcome back to Bloomberg Daybreak Europe. Now, Ukraine's President Zelensky says no deal has yet been agreed to halt attacks on energy infrastructure, despite claims from President Trump that Russia and Ukraine had reached an accord. Trump has called on Kyiv to stop strikes on refineries, blaming the country for rising diesel prices. Let's bring in Tony Halpin, who leads our coverage of Russia's government and economy. Tony, is there any incentive for either side to end these strikes on energy facilities?
8: Morning, Stephen. Well, on their own, not really. I mean, Ukraine sees advantage in continuing to hit Russian oil refineries because it has a direct effect on Putin's ability to finance the war and is having an impact on ordinary Russians who are having to line up at fuel stations simply to fill their cars, often for hours. Russia views the opportunity to strike Ukraine's energy infrastructure, particularly in the lead up to winter, because they see that Ukraine doesn't have as many air defenses as it previously did, and Putin wants to take advantage there. So neither side really has an interest in stopping their strikes, but each has a very keen interest in ensuring that the other side stops. So it's a question really of who blinks first. Zelensky has said he's willing to consider it. We've yet to hear so far from the Kremlin.
1: How significant a toll are these strikes against infrastructure taking? And I suppose, how does that fit into the broader context of how we've seen the attacks escalating in recent months?
8: Yes, I mean, they're very significant, really, because from a Ukrainian perspective, it's one of the ways that they've managed to bring the war home to ordinary Russians, who until now really have viewed the war pretty much as a video game that's happening somewhere else. But now they see it happening in their cities as a direct result of the strikes on things like refineries and also things like e-commerce warehouses. And for Russia, they see it as an opportunity, really, to ramp up pressure on Ukraine. It's the fifth year of the war. Putin's looking for any measure, really, that he can push Zelensky towards conceding the goals that he has set himself. And so far, he doesn't found one that has really managed that. But striking energy infrastructure is again, something that is very difficult for Ukraine to defend against. And Putin wants to take advantage of that.
1: Okay, Tony Halpin leading our team covering Russia's economy and government. Thank you very much for joining us. Now, the US military has experienced shortfalls of strategic inventory and exposed bottlenecks in resupplying weapons after firing so many munitions during the Iran war. That's according to the Pentagon Inspector General in a report that was released on Monday. The Defense Department estimates that it has used $22.3 billion worth of munitions in the conflict by around the end of June. And some breaking news from Japan this morning. Japan said to be considering raising defence spending to 3.5% of GDP. Now, this is, as Japan has told US officials, it will raise defence spending, according to sources spoken to Bloomberg. Japan said that reaching that 3.5% spending target would be a mid-term goal. But this comes, of course, as markets have been concerned about how much Prime Minister Sanae Takeuchi is spending as part of her budgetary efforts as well. But this would be a significant midterm target raise in defence spending for Japan as well. We are seeing JGB yields rising today as well. That's in line with the moves that we're seeing globally as well, as of course we had that 10-year Treasury yield past the 2007 landmark a little bit earlier this hour. So that's the latest that we're getting this morning from Japan. Coming up, Canada's Prime Minister joins calls for new AI regulation. We'll bring you the highlights from our exclusive conversation next. This is Bloomberg.

0: those interconnections, that integration, we saw the example earlier with critical minerals, we see it sometimes in financial payments, those integrations, those can be used as leverage against you. With a like-minded partner like Europe, where we have very strong complementarities, Canada and Europe, there's a huge opportunity for both of us.
1: Canadian Prime Minister Mark Carney speaking exclusively to Bloomberg about his country's relationship with Europe as he prepares to visit the continent later this week. Carney also spoke with Bloomberg's Ottawa Bureau Chief Brian Platt about AI regulation and trade at Canada's first National Investment Summit in Toronto.
0: I've had a number of conversations, whether it's with Demis Hassabis, Dari Amodei, Sam Altman, specifically about these issues and how to balance innovation with a form of governance that takes safety into account. It is very, very difficult for individual companies, incredible as some of these companies are, individual companies in an industry, a competitive industry, to do that themselves. So there's a need for coordination. I think it's interesting that the industry is calling out, the leaders in the industry, including Elon Musk, calling out for that some level of coordination. We've had initial discussions at the G7 of how that might be done. Demis has put forward some interesting ideas on that. Ultimately, a technology stability board, in our view, along the lines of the financial stability board, would make sense. But we need some level of it. It's an opportunity, and I think ultimately what it's going to mean is greater value creation and greater value delivery to people.
2: These are primarily American companies, and we're talking about the biggest ones. Do you think the U.S., do you want to see them legislate? Do you want to see the U.S. put in some guardrails?
0: Well, I think we have to be careful in this situation that the best is not the enemy of the good. In other words, we need practical steps in the immediate term. There's proposals that, again, we discussed at the G7 back in June with a U.S.-led FINRA, again, I'm on Bloomberg, so I can say this, a FINRA-type organization for tech, which would be a stepping stone to something more broad. Legislation takes time, so a level of coordination being there, that is what the industry is looking for. But it goes to a broader question, if I can pivot a bit, where you rightly say U.S.-led, of course, there's Chinese expertise. There's also Canadian expertise, companies like Cohere, expertise in AI. In fact, a lot of the foundation ideas in AI came right here in Toronto from Canada. And we have an ability to play a role, particularly when combining with other countries, France, Germany would be obvious examples, the UK, that expertise. It doesn't mean we're at the frontier, but we're providing a layer that works for our citizens, that is sovereign and safe.
2: Okay, you may not be surprised I have some President Trump questions for you. Over the weekend, the president said he thinks they can reach a deal fairly soon with Canada. Sometimes it's hard to tell if he's just riffing or referring to something specific. Do you have any reason to think that's true? Has anything? What's the latest?
0: I'd say what we've been saying all along, which is that there is a mutually advantageous agreement that's possible between Canada and the United States, one that respects our sovereignty, respects obviously the U.S.'s sovereignty, respects our cultural institutions, and. That is a possibility. We're ready to sit down and negotiate that and move it forward. So I welcome the president's comments.
1: Canadian Prime Minister Mark Carney speaking exclusively to Bloomberg's Brian Platt ahead of his trip to Strasbourg to attend Ursula von der Leyen's State of the Union speech tomorrow. Now, to some other top stories we're following this morning. Bloomberg has learned the EU is considering fines of up to 6% of annual sales for online services that fail to stop children accessing their platforms. The draft Kids Act would set a minimum age of 15 for an account without parental supervision. The proposal still needs approval from European governments and lawmakers. The US Supreme Court has refused to let the Postal Service enforce new restrictions on mail-in ballots for the November midterm elections. The justices rejected the Trump administration's request to lift a lower court order blocking the rules, saying the government was unlikely to win its challenge. And Donald Trump's daughter-in-law says Russian oligarch Umar Kremlev paid for two nights of celebrations in the Bahamas after her wedding to Donald Trump Jr. Bettina Trump says Kremlev was not involved in the wedding itself and described the celebrations as a gift from a friend. ProPublica has reported he spent hundreds of thousands of dollars on the event. Well, coming up, AXA CEO Thomas Borbell joins us to discuss the firm's increased profitability targets. Our exclusive interview is coming up next. This is Bloomberg.

0: Live from Brussels, this is Bloomberg Daybreak Europe. I'm Stephen Carroll with your top stories. The US 10-year yield punches through the 5% to its highest level since 2007 as surging energy prices pile on the inflation pressure. Markets brace for a likely Fed rate hike as policymakers kick off their two-day meeting. President Trump dismisses AI safety fears as a, quote, hoax, continuing to push back on industry calls for regulation. And Ukraine denies Donald Trump's claim that it's agreed a truce on energy attacks as the US president continues to blame Kyiv for rising diesel prices. Well, let's get into what's moving on markets this morning. And we passed that milestone a little bit earlier in the programme. The 2007 high for the 10-year Treasury yield this morning, we're looking at it over 5.02%. So adding to the pressure of what markets are expecting from Kevin Warsh and his co-policymakers in the Fed decision, we'll have that rate hike currently priced in over 90% by markets. That decision, of course, coming for you tomorrow. We've also seen Japanese yields rising as well, a move in tandem to what we're seeing with the US too. And this coming as Bloomberg's been reporting on Japan's plans to increase its defence spending to 3.5% of GDP. Oil prices also rising today. Of course, that's part of the inflationary picture that's been driving yields higher as well. Brent crude back up over $107 a barrel today after it approached nearly $110 in trading yesterday. Looking at stock markets, we do have Asian shares still touching a little bit softer this morning, down by 0.8% now for the MSCI Pacific Index. The sell-off accelerating a little. European stock futures still pretty flat though, and just a touch softer for S&P E-minis, currently down by 0.3%. Well, now AXA has raised its profitability targets for the next 3 years. The Paris-based insurer has lifted its ambition for annual growth in underlying earnings per share and underlying return on equity. And the CEO of AXA, Thomas Buberl, joins us now for an exclusive interview. Good morning to you. Thank you very much for joining us on the programme. I want to start with the announcements that you've made today in terms of your change in approach, your boosting of profitability, a focus on shareholder returns and efficiencies rather than acquisitions. Why the change?
1: Good morning, Stephen. I mean, the new plan is a continuity of the current plan in which we have achieved to get AXA to a point in which all countries, all lines of business are working extremely well. And now in the next phase, it's about continuity around organic growth and making sure that we are leveraging that position to gain additional market share. When it comes to acquisitions, we will deploy and employ the policy that we've always done. We look at what is interesting when we talk about bolt-ons, but the focus is really organic growth.
0: Okay, I wonder when you're thinking about this is a more positive picture, of course, for your earnings over the next 3 years that you're outlining today, of the potential risks to that outlook. You do have a presidential election in France next year, for example. Does that pose a risk to the outlook that you're outlining today?
1: The insurance sector is really driven by fundamental growth drivers, which are in the population. On the one hand, you have a lot of more risks coming, given the more difficult international situation. You've got demography working in terms of longer longevity. You've got a question around retirement, health. And so these are structural growth drivers that present a great growth opportunity for us. Certainly, short-term issues around political uncertainty never do any good for the business, but nobody in France will change their medical insurance or their household insurance because of political uncertainty. So here we are talking really about growth drivers of medium and long-term that are beneficial for our industry.
0: Okay, but there is a short-term question too around taxation. The Prime Minister, Sébastien Lecornu, has said that he's seeking to reduce the exceptional tax on large companies in France, including yours, that would be affected by that. Are you hopeful that that will happen in this budget?
1: Look, I think the short-term measures that we have seen are around tax increases, but this is not something that can be repeated forever. My hope is that with the presidential elections next year, there is also a clear vote for a majority, and this new government will have to address the structural issues with reforms in order to get the budget into a better balance. Increasing taxation year after year will not solve a structural problem.
0: Are you concerned then about the discourse that we're hearing from some of those leading candidates, the far left and the far right, looking like top contenders in next year's vote?
1: Look, I mean, yes, certainly the discourse around debt and potentially not repaying debt, to my mind, this is a very dangerous discussion, because when you take out debt, it is your credibility to pay the debt back and is your obligation to pay the debt back. And therefore, I think this is a very dangerous discussion that plays with fire and plays with the credibility of France.
0: But as a buyer of French sovereign debt, at what point does that risk potentially lead you to sell some of those holdings or to at least rethink them?
1: Look, we are a long-term investor and a very diversified investor. I mean, AXA is a French company, but it's a global company. And so when you look at our asset base, we have about 12% of our assets invested in France. And we look at these decisions based on our liabilities and based on the long term. We are not a daily speculator that buys and sells French government bonds depending on the political situation. For us, diversification is the way of building resilience based on a very strong balance sheet.
0: But nonetheless, the trajectory for French debt has been towards higher yields, and the concerns over the deficit are not new. This is more than a short-term trend. I wonder, does this have a perspective, do you think, to change your position on French debt going forward if it continues in this direction?
1: Look, I mean, it urges what I said earlier. It urges for reforms. We are taking our decisions based on, as I said, a diversification of our asset portfolio. And with 12% of our assets invested in France, we feel we are in the right spot. Nevertheless, the message around rising interest rates is a message to the government and a message to the future government to finally address the budget with structural reforms. We cannot live on debt. We cannot finance doctors' visits by taking out more debt. The budget needs to come into a better balance.
0: And if they don't, what's the risk?
1: The question, if they don't, doesn't exist. The risk is then that the markets will show very clearly that they are dissatisfied. And when you look at the spread and its development, you see it has been increasing. So the silver lining is on the sky, and the message is very clear. There is no opportunity but to restructure the public finance and make sure that you get it into better balance. If not, the markets will tell the French government what they think about it.
0: Coming back to some of your own plans for the company as well, you're part of the efficiency drive that you're undertaking includes a greater use of AI. I wonder, how much are you spending on AI, and do you see that bill increasing as you deploy the technology more?
1: Look, AI for us is a great opportunity, not only when it comes to the customer interface, making it more personalized, making it more, making it more automatized. I think the issue for us is very much it's also a big growth driver, because when you think about cross-selling, when you think about customer retention, we've had to do this with very traditional tools, which is not always very effective. AI offers an opportunity to serve our customers better and to increase retention. And therefore, we attach a great importance to AI. Bill will be increasing, but that is not an issue if the business benefits and the benefits for the customer are also increasing.
0: Though, given the conversation around AI safety that's happening at the moment, do we need to be better insuring ourselves against the risks from AI?
1: Absolutely. The risk of AI when it comes to insurance and when it comes to cyber is very high because the way AXA and others are benefiting from AI, cyber criminals in particular are also benefiting from it. And unfortunately, they are often much faster in the implementation of AI than traditional companies are. And so it's very important that there is a clear governance around what is possible and not in AI, but also that we build resilience. And one part of building resilience is insurance, but that has to be combined with the fact of prevention. So companies need to invest actively in protecting themselves from the outside, from the inside, and also protecting themselves when something has happened, because it's never a question of if something is happening, but when. And then you have to be quickly on your feet again.
0: Are the risks from AI being adequately understood then by your clients?
1: I would say unfortunately not, and not yet, because we are at the very beginning of this AI journey. We are, I would say, more in the experimentation phase, and we are learning as we are going along. I think what's important is that this learning opportunity and this learning ability needs to stay very active. Whatever we do now, the way we implement AI and the way we also learn of how we are being vulnerable by AI is extremely important to integrate in the feedback loops that we have now.
0: Okay, Thomas Buberl, CEO of AXA, thank you very much for joining us this morning on Daybreak Europe. Coming up, Britain's jobs market is expected to show cooling just as the Bank of England faces renewed inflation pressure from the conflict in the Middle East. We'll dig into the data next. This is Bloomberg.

0: here on Bloomberg. Context changes everything. Next week, leaders from the world's two largest economies will come together in Washington, D.C. with geopolitical stability and the future of global trade on the line.
1: We'll be talking with President Xi about a lot of different things. More than anything else, we'll be trade.
0: Trust Bloomberg to go beyond the headlines with on-the-ground reporting, expert analysis, and real-time market reaction leading up to the summit on September 24th. Special coverage next week, right here on Bloomberg.
2: Welcome back to Bloomberg Daybreak Europe. Now, jobs data for the UK is out shortly. Bloomberg Economics expects the labour market to show further cooling. It comes just days before the Bank of England's next rate decision as policymakers grapple with renewed inflation pressure from the conflict in the Middle East, and oil remains firmly above $100 a barrel. Let's get more with Sam Unstead, Bloomberg's Markets Today editor. Sam, great to have you on the show. What are you expecting to see in today's data?
3: So I think, as you mentioned, I think we expect to see things sort of slowly cooling down.

0: One to look at really is the private sector data. That's the one the Bank of England looks at most clearly. And that, again, has been slowing, but is expected to remain about flat this month. So, again, it's sort of these lots of little inputs that you're going to see. But I think a lot of what we're going to hear today, unfortunately, in the jobs data, and it's worth mentioning, Stephen, which you and I have talked about many times in the past, the jobs data is not, it often comes with a lot of caveats about the quality of it, is that a lot of this has been overtaken by what you just mentioned, which is the really quite sharp change in the inflation picture.
1: Yeah, indeed. And it's worth saying as well that we're looking at a trajectory that still, I mean, across a European scale as well, would be still relatively low unemployment rates anyway. But we're thinking about all of this in the context of the Bank of England decision later this week as well. The pressure that's, you know, pushed up traders' bets on Federal Reserve rate hikes, not really carrying the Bank of England with it quite yet. Talk us through the picture going into that decision.
0: Oh, I mean, I think yesterday in particular, we had quite a significant sell-off in the afternoon yesterday, and quite a big shift actually in the Bank of England rate. So we're coming into today with five interest rate hikes being priced in, nearly five interest rates being priced in by the end of 2027 for the Bank of England. So that's that's not as big a change as say we had, you know, if we can cast our minds back to February when everyone was expecting the Bank of England to cut rates over the course of this year, and then that was flipped completely on its head by the war in Iran and by the oil prices going up and the UK's kind of vulnerability to an energy shock. But it's a pretty significant move, and it certainly shifts and will probably shift to a certain extent the more hawkish policymakers. So the ones who have already been concerned about inflationary pressures, second round effects as well, because along with the oil picture, we've heard recently that there's a pretty strong expectation that food prices will continue to go up. Both of those things are quite salient to consumers. So that concern about household inflation expectations getting baked in will probably rise as well. So it does. It complicates the decision quite a bit, certainly for this one, and maybe more so for the next decision for the Bank of England.
1: Okay, and we look forward to hearing what we do from Andrew Bailey later this week. Sam Unstead, our Markets Today editor, thank you very much for joining us. That UK jobs data out at 7 a.m. UK time, so just over 10 minutes' time. Now, Barclays CEO is calling on the UK government to resist increasing taxes on banks in next month's budget, saying lending and investing would be a better use of the sector's capital. Bloomberg's Danny Berger asked CS Venkatakrishnan if he's received any assurances from Downing Street that taxes won't be increased.
2: We just spoke earlier. I think there are two parts. One is what's the actual impact? And I think the amount of revenue that the government gets out of all of this across the banking system is not that great. What it does is sends a signal to any industry that's successful that there can be a Damocles' sword hanging over your success. Look, the more successful we are, even at our constant tax rate, which is, by the way, the highest for banks among the major jurisdictions, even at a constant tax rate, we pay more if we make more profit. Right? Increasing that percentage take is, I think, not a good signal for growth. But, you know, let's see what happens.
3: I think a lot of people would agree with you. Do you think this government agrees with you?
2: Well, we'll find out. I had very good interactions with the Chancellor and with the government. I think they understand the importance of growth. In fact, more so because they talk about growth in every postcode in the UK. And, you know, we as a bank are spread all over the United Kingdom, and we want to contribute to growth in every postcode. And the more capital we have and the more capital we retain, the more we can lend into the economy, which is what we've been doing and want to do. We want to be a productive part of this.
3: I mean, worst case scenario, many have floated somewhere going from 3% to maybe 8% of a surcharge. Is that something that Barclays could absorb easily?
2: Look, the bank is running well. My issue is a simple one. It's an issue of principle. We think we can best help the country grow by investing in the country and lending into the country. And therefore, we need all the capital we can to do that.
3: That's a great message to leave it on. And thank you so much.
1: It's Barclays CEO CS Venkatakrishnan and speaking to Bloomberg's Danny Berger at the company's Global Financial Services Conference in New York. Now to some more corporate news this morning. US bank stocks tumbled after Bank of America's CEO Brian Moynihan said trading revenue will be relatively flat compared to last year's third quarter. That would mark an unexpected break from the surge that Wall Street saw in the first half.
4: to keep a perspective, if we end up with a quarter of what we just said flat, it'll be one of the best third quarters that we've ever had in the trading history of the company. The team is doing a great job. It's just sometimes the market quits doing things, and that's one of these times. Now, the pipeline investment banking's full. The activity level is strong, but with rates moving up, 100 basis points over a short period of time,

0: people pause a little bit, and you know, leverage coming out of the system.
1: Germany says Commerzbank must remain headquartered in Frankfurt if UniCredit takes over the lender. Finance Minister Lars Klingbeil set out the demand in talks with the UniCredit boss Andrea Orcel and called for Commerzbank to remain publicly listed and maintain its business with small and medium-sized companies. Both sides described the talks as constructive. Anthropic is deepening ties to the finance industry, launching an AI offering for wealth management firms. It blends the Claude chatbot with analytics and risk management technology run by companies including BlackRock and Vanguard. That builds on earlier AI agents designed to handle financial services tasks, including drafting, pitch decks and reviewing statements. And Bloomberg has learned that Japanese memory maker Kioxia is considering raising at least $10 billion by listing American depository receipts. Sources say it's been speaking with lenders including Bank of America, Goldman Sachs and JP Morgan on an offering that may happen next year. We're told selling ADRs may also allow Kioxia to join a semiconductor-focused stock index. Well, plenty more coming up next. Stay with us. This is Bloomberg.

0: you should go ahead and make your products safe without demanding any concession from the government. You know, we don't believe that you should be free from competition. I'm sure every company in America would love to have that kind of deal. You have a basic obligation to make your product safe. Do not demand antitrust waivers or liability waivers in exchange for that. Honestly, it feels like they're bartering with us.
1: David Sacks, who co-chairs President Trump's Council of Advisors on Science and Technology, criticizing AI leaders over their calls for new safety regulation. Well, let's think a little bit further about how those calls and the moves that we've seen on markets have been playing out in terms of the rotation out of chip stocks as well. We've got that chart of how we've got the trackers for the stocks and how investors are moving out of an ETF linked to those stocks. And in fact, the winners, looking at the lower half of the chart, actually potentially the healthcare sector as well. This is tracking healthcare ETF as well, which is one that we've seen potential pharma as a winner of that rotation out of chip stock. So another factor, another aspect, I suppose, of that AI trade that we're tracking for you today is the sell-off for the moment anyway seems to have somewhat slowed down in the Asian trading session. We're watching the likes of ASML in Europe today. Turning to the big headline that we had in the bond markets during the show today, and this is, of course, the 10-year Treasury yield passing the highest level since 2007. Those continued inflationary concerns, the likes that we have seen, of course, of rising oil prices as well, continues to be a factor as well. This is what the US 10-year yield evolution has been like over the past 20 years since that point we last hit in 2007. You can see the latest climb at the end of that graph there, bringing us towards how those inflationary pressures since the start of the Iran war have led that 10-year yield to a full percentage point higher than where it was before the war began. This, we are now seeing the 10-year yield mounting for its highest, its seventh month of increases, in fact, on that duration for yields too. And a quick look too at Bitcoin and its correlation to gold as well. The carnage in chip stocks globally has actually unusually seen Bitcoin bounce on that too. This perhaps unlikely to be treasury or dollar related, as the dollar has rallied against gold as well, but it raises the prospects that Bitcoin's transaction speed could speed up as we do see greater investment in processing power as well. So potential beneficiary being tracked in one of our charts on the terminal this morning. A reminder of some of those key risk events that we are watching for you. We do have the jobs data coming up in the next couple of minutes from the UK as well. That'll be interesting ahead of the Bank of England decision later. We've got the ZEW survey from Germany. Will the trend continue of improving investor sentiment? And US Treasury Secretary Scott Bessent also speaking to Congress later on today as well. Well, later this morning, we will dig into the real estate outlook with the CEO of JLL. That's coming up on The Pulse at 9:15 UK time, 10:15 here in Brussels. The opening trade is up next.

0: IQ, Mondays on Bloomberg.
1: Good morning. It is Tuesday, September the 15th. Here's what's on the agenda. The 10-year Treasury hits the highest level since 2007, raising the stakes ahead of the Fed's decision tomorrow. Oil is up again. Reports suggest a crucial Saudi pipeline could be out of action for weeks. And Trump dismisses AI risks talk as a hoax as industry warnings increase.
2: OK, let's put some numbers on what Tom's just been talking about and give you an idea of where we are. This is where the US 10-year is right now, 5.0142. Going to give you lots of decimal places over the next few days. It is really important where we are now. Do we go higher from here? How much higher do we go from here? 525, 550, 6%. People are talking about 6%. Brent crude, obviously a significant factor in that trade. Why 10-year yields higher? A lot of it's down to what is happening with the energy shock. Brent crude up 150. Let's call it up 150. We're at 107.22 this morning. As Tom says, the Saudi pipeline story is a major factor in what we're seeing there. Equities are largely becalmed in the wake of all of this. Where do we go next with equities again? Related to that. All of this interlinked heavily this morning. Stocks 50 barely budging. We're at 62, 63 right now on the Stocks 50. There's a lot going on. There's a lot of interplay here between the various asset classes. We've got a lot to talk about. The countdown to the opening trade starts right now.

0: Welcome to the program, everybody. This is The Opening Trade. It is Tuesday. It's the 15th of September. And yes, we have seen yields on the US 10-year then go above 5%. And crucially, they have stayed there. As the guys have been saying, the highest since 2007. So that's where we are on the US 10-year story. We all know the proximate factors for this around oil going higher, the inflation angst that that causes, competition for capital with the hyperscalers and those who are building out the data center, supply of treasuries, all of this in the mix as we crucially head towards a Fed meeting. So the timing of this is pretty fascinating, isn't it? Coming just a day, 2 days before we see the FOMC gather to set interest rates. And although the work function seems pretty sure it knows what's going to happen here, 90% certainty that we get a hike, I am reading some fairly skeptical analysis from various people, Bloomberg Economics, Standard Chartered, suggesting that it's not entirely clear that the Fed needs to hike from here, but that does seem to be the market expectation, what is priced in.
1: It is fairly clear that the Fed does need to hike because the market's told it that it is going to hike. That seems to be the narrative. Yeah, Zandi's talking about the fact that the Fed doesn't need to move. Steve Englander's talking about that as well. But they are in the minority at the moment. The consensus is that we go for a hike here. The question is, do we go into a hiking cycle?
2: Yes.
1: And that's the bit that I think we're uncertain about at this point. And also, does 5% really matter? It's a nice round number. Is it going to have much of an effect? A lot of America is on long-term fixed rate mortgages. Are they insulated from what is happening here? What impact is it going to have on the equity market? The momentum of earnings seems strong right now. Are we going to see equity markets coming under pressure? So what does 5% really mean? Do we need to? Where's the point at which we start to see things breaking? Because it doesn't feel like it's 5%. Yes, we saw a few things breaking maybe over the last few days, but to get a real crack, do we need to get to 550 or 6%? Where's the next target?
2: And that's the question we have been asking our guests and we'll continue to ask as we try to get some clarity on that. To your point around Standard Chartered, they're saying, look, you can stay on hold and look through the noise around data revisions, look through the noise around tariffs. Let's assume they hike tomorrow, which is still the market consensus. Then it is, as you said, it comes down to, is that a recalibration of rates around the higher energy price, or is it the start of a hiking cycle? Or do they need further evidence that wages are going to be going up on the back of these higher energy prices? Scott Bessent has said, judge me on the 10-year. And so there's also a credibility question around the Treasury Secretary, of course, given the work he's done to try and put a lid on higher yields at the long end.
0: And I'll just flag, because it is a valid question to ask, you know, which is the rate at which this breaks. But it's also a sense that we are just drifting higher, not just on the US 10-year, of course, but not just in the US, but on rates globally. And if you just look at where we are this morning, we are on the Australian 5-year, the Japanese 30-year, the Singapore 2-year, all of these up by more than 5 basis points in just one session, and the overall a longer-term direction of travel is pretty clear, as you can see from that global yields chart. Should we talk about the UK data? It looks to be broadly in line with what was expected.
1: Yeah.
0: Not much movement.
1: Private earnings are a little higher than anticipated, but not by much. But they are higher, which again maybe speaks to the idea that the labour market isn't in such a terrible state that the Bank of England can't hike to deal with the inflation story. The unemployment number looks pretty... All of this looks pretty much in line with expectations. The claims change is a little bit more positive than maybe it was last time round. So maybe that speaks to some weakness. Basically, this puts us in a position where how much slack is in the UK economy right now? Is that enough to counter the inflation story that we're talking about in terms of balancing out the Bank of England's decision to kind of sit on its hands? Let's talk about energy. That is definitely a factor for the Bank of England. It's a factor for so many central banks around at the moment. Is this a shock, or is this something more sustainable? I think it's the question. And how long does it have to last for it not to be a shock? And therefore something you need to basically factor into your long-term thinking. The Saudis pipeline looks like it's going to be out for a while. There may be some short-term fixes around that, but that represents another significant challenge. This is circa 5% of global oil supply that was going through that pipeline that is now not. They're going to try and shift it through the Gulf of Hormuz. That looks like it's going to be a big challenge as well. You've got this apparent truce between the Ukrainians and the Russians. Kyiv doesn't think it's a truce. So does that continue? That's going to hit the diesel story. So all things seem to continue to point upwards for oil, which is already well north of 100.
2: It's the pincer movement now from Iran on the Red Sea, on the Hormuz, and on that pipeline. You said 5%. 5%. Yes, so 7 million barrels per day. Yeah. I mean, that was what everyone pointed to. Don't worry, the Saudis are getting oil through the pipeline. China's not buying. both of those things have changed now. Mm. So we've spoken to guests who said 120 is the level when you get demand destruction. We're closing in on 110. Is 120 where we get demand destruction? That gas prices, diesel prices, 6 months in, and this is becoming more entrenched.
0: Yes, it is. And we're seeing it very, and we're seeing a lot of stress at the very near-term pricing, aren't we? So we're looking at the prompt spread on Brent. It's at more than $5 in backwardation. So the near-term premium to the second month has risen, just reflecting that intensity, that nervousness around what's been going on. So much so that, actually, to back to where we started, Andy Burnham, the UK Prime Minister, considering helping the Saudis against the Houthis amid UK fears of what this does economically. Now, we won't go into the detail of that story, but that, according to our colleagues on the
1: because
0: UK
1: Because Trump has said he won't, which has caused a major shockwave going through Saudi defence policy, apparently, in terms of the fact that he said that he will not back them in terms of the support that they need in terms of fighting the Houthis.
2: Don't worry, the AI trade is still going, or is it? Because the Philadelphia Semiconductor Index closed lower by almost 6% yesterday. Yep. Asia is looking weak again. Another day and another ex-researcher warning about existential risks and the potential for AI to wipe out humanity, this time an ex-Google DeepMind employee. President Trump, though, phoning in to an event where Jensen Huang was on stage. Jensen Huang has a lot of skin in the game in terms of wanting to push back on this narrative. Dario Amodé made a nod to NVIDIA in that essay over the weekend, calling for tighter curbs on chips into China. So Jensen continues to be bullish on the prospects of AI, and he has many reasons to be so. And President Trump called in to say this is all a hoax.
1: What I thought was interesting about yesterday's session was, though, that the hyperscalers were up. They looked like the safe haven yesterday in a market that was getting... NVIDIA got battered, but the hyperscalers were actually looking like they were actually acting as something of a safe haven.
0: Yeah.
1: Pharmaceutical stocks and the hyperscalers.
0: Yes, and anything that we thought was going to get really beaten up by AI, the software stocks, they were doing okay as well. So, yeah, there's more than two ways to play tech, aren't there? And there's increasing numbers. I don't know, I find it quite frustrating the way these conversations become so binary. You know, it's either a hoax and politically motivated, or it's the end of humanity, and you wonder if there is any way that these conversations can coalesce.
1: But the market has priced the extreme upside, you could argue. I think we just kind of priced to infinity. Anyway, we'll move on. There's plenty of great guests to talk to you about these stories. Francisco Blanche is going to be joining us, Bank of America's Global Head of Commodity Research. Head Ed Cole, Man Group, Multi Strategies, Equities Head is going to be joining us. Sintara Sundar, JP Morgan, Private Bank, Alternative Investment Strategy Head, joining us a little later on in the program. What do you think of private markets right now? We'll definitely have that conversation.
2: Here's what else we are watching throughout the day. 10 a.m. UK time, we're going to get the Germany ZEW survey expectations. We'll break those for you. 2 p.m. UK time, Novo Nordisk. The town hall will be happening for that company, meeting to discuss the next chapter for the company. At 3 p.m. UK time, the ECB's Piero Cipollone will be speaking on the European financial market regulation story. We'll see if it says anything about rates trajectory for the ECB. Mark Carney will be hosting Global Investors. He's also been speaking to Bloomberg, of course. CEOs at the Canada Investment Summit, and Treasury Secretary Scott Bessent, with the 10-year above 5%, will be giving testimony before the House Financial Services Committee. That will be interesting. Bessent in the hot seat.
1: Oh, yeah. Looking forward to that one.
0: Coming up on the programme, the Barclays boss calls on the UK government to refrain from raising taxes on banks. In the next budget, we will bring you some of our interview with CS Venkatakrishnan, the CEO of Barclays, later in the programme. Plus, Novo Nordisk is set to announce new changes to its brand. As I think we mentioned yesterday, it is seeking to better compete, though, with Eli Lilly. There's an important meeting on that today, and we will bring you those details. Up next, we will be joined by Nicholas Bickel, Group Head of Investment and CIO for Private Banking at Edmund to Rothschild. If you have questions, if you want to get involved in any of these conversations, please do get in touch. IB plus BBTV Go is the function to use on the Bloomberg terminal. This is Bloomberg.

0: Welcome back. We're about 45 minutes from the opening trade this Tuesday. European futures are currently flat after falling about 0.5%. Oil and higher yields once again in focus.
1: President Trump has criticized the push to slow the pace of AI development as politically motivated or a Chinese scheme. He was speaking in a live phone call with NVIDIA CEO Jensen Huang on stage at the All In Summit in Los Angeles.
2: They're just playing right into the hands of a lot of people that don't want to see it happen, and that could be political people, and it could also be China. And we're not going to let that happen. It's a hoax.
1: Yes, that was Jensen Huang taking a live call from the president and then putting it on a mic on stage in LA. Let's get some analysis of what this is doing to markets. Bloomberg Markets reporter Anthony Stevens joins us now. So U.S. trading, just like the European session yesterday, we saw a rotation out of semis into pharma, into some other things then, Anthony. Give us some context around that.
3: Yeah, so this ongoing political debate around kind of the dangers of AI and this pacing the frontier, right? There's a new term that's entered the AI lexicon, has taken the wind out of the sails of the most risky corners of the AI trade. So you saw a sharp sell down in the high beta names in the US tech trade. We had the SOX index as a whole down 5%, but we also saw a sharp sell off in the optical and memory names. And that's weighing again in Asia. We continue to see a downside pressure on Samsung and Hynix, even though we did try to attempt to open up flat on those comments from President Trump. And that's driving this huge rotation into other growth plays that are not quite so exposed to the same theme. So software is quite a clear winner here. Obviously, you had the huge rally in cybersecurity as that kind of element runs to the fore. And obviously, you have management from cybersecurity companies rushing to kind of tout the fact that cybersecurity is going to be needed in much bigger size going forward. But you also have cheaper tokens as a result of this kind of push to slow down the frontier, right? As a result, people that can use tokens are benefiting. So you saw quite a decent rally across the board in software and consultancy in the US, and you're seeing that in Indian trading as well. The Indian IT services are doing quite well. So this thematic is just getting started. The political debate is very strong. The technology debate as well is picking up. There's a lot of white papers out there from across the industry on social media talking about what people should do next, and that's going to be driving the equity rotation going forward.
4: Essentially, the extra compute, people are talking about that as being the reason why Bitcoin may be a little bit higher as well. Let's talk about what is happening in the bond market. 5%, 5.1%. What's the reaction?
3: Well, it's becoming a one delta with oil, right, as we head closer to the FOMC, and that's going to be the reaction function. How much of that energy shock is going to be addressed? What are the details around the inflationary signals the Fed is seeing? Because there is a lot of debate how many of those factors that moved the last CPI print into kind of borrowing territory are transitory and which are not. And it's also interesting to me the shape of the yield curve. So in a sense, the Treasury holding down the long end of the yield curve has put a significant amount of pressure on the 10-year. If you see the yield curve, the 10-30s, it's extremely flat now. It's gone in a straight line. And whether that gets addressed by the Fed is also going to be interesting. So what is the reaction function after the Fed decision in terms of which part of the curve gets impacted, or does the curve just continue to go higher?
4: That press conference is going to be interesting, isn't it? Anthony, great stuff. Thank you very much indeed. Anthony Stevens joining us with the latest on the markets. How should we react? Nicholas Bickle, Group Head of Investment and Private Banking, CIO at Edmonds & Rothschild, joining us around the table. Good morning.
5: Good morning.
4: Do I buy at 5%?
5: Well, I think it's you should buy Treasury for two reasons. The first one is that if you believe it's a good trading point.
4: Yep.
5: And I think right now with the inflation, which is not under control, with the surge in deficits, which is not reverting, with the fact that you have lack of transparency from central bank or decreasing transparency from central bank compared to what we've been used the last 10 years. Plus you have lack of predictability of clarity from government, plus lack of demand from sovereign investors, plus competition from investment grades issues. Yep. Tactically, it's not a good entry point. But that said, if you want to protect a diversified portfolio against the unexpected recession, which is not expected right now, you have nothing else than the Treasury who could be a good hedge. So It's not a trade.
4: It depends why you're buying, what you're buying for. If it's tactical and it's a sort of price decision, that's one thing. If you're trying to insulate a portfolio, that's another thing. Let's revert to the first point. How much higher could it go? Just get me a long list of things that could push it higher.
5: I don't think they will do only one hike. And if you look at the history since the 1990s, they rarely do only one increase in interest rates. Yeah. In average, they've done 190 basis points increased when you are in a hike cycle. So what is priced in the market right now, which is roughly 95 basis points for the next year, is not a lot. And it's not a lot compared to the 6% deficits. So probably the market is under predicting what will be the real increase in interest rates. And the fundamental issue right now is the combination of inflation coming from energy as well as food. We will have El Nino. We've had a lack of fertilizer at the beginning of the seeding season. And we will probably have an agriculture problem and a food price which will be rising in the coming months, which is a large part of the CPI, larger than the energy. And on the energy side, you have the price of energy, which is higher. You had the Strait of Hormuz. You have the Strait of Bab el-Mandeb right now, plus the East-West pipeline, which is close right now. On top of that, you have the shipping cost, which is skyrocketing, plus the refinery, which is completely closed, and the level of stockpiles, which are nearly at the lowest level ever. So this combination is leading to a larger rate hike cycle.
1: Okay. I mean, this seems like you're very worried about inflation. There's just item after item on the worry list around inflation. And so in that context, the FOMC, you say, doesn't just hike once. So what kind of signals are you expecting to get from the FOMC?
5: So the market is already embedded nearly three hikes in the prices, and I don't think the market reacted badly to the fact that they will probably raise the rates tomorrow. The message will be very important on the direction and the inflation. Will they definitely try to achieve this 2% that we haven't seen since 5 years? Will they be able to ease that? I don't think they will ease, and war shows that they won't ease these 2% targets. So probably it will be a bit hawkish than what we expect. And the market will probably not badly react as soon as it is part of a growth in the economy. And right now, even in Europe, they have a good economy, and the economy is standing in a good position. Very good earnings. If you take out the technology, the earnings of all the sectors are the same as in the U.S., in Europe. So this will probably lead the central banks to do these rate hikes. I don't know how they can avoid it.
6: How does the earnings story hold up in that environment? Does it hold up in that environment?
5: As of today, it's still the case. The question is, at what level of interest rate will that be impacting the earnings? It will probably impact valuation early. I mean, the discount rates will probably do the effect, and we'll have probably a kind of consolidation in the equity markets. But the trend in spending, we are in a big era of massive spending, and not only in the private sectors, also in the public sectors. If you look at the growth of spending of governments in the last decades compared to right now, it's 10% growth, 8 to 10% growth. So this will drive growth, this will drive earnings and continue to drive earnings despite the fact that we'll have higher interest rates.
6: Are you rethinking your AI exposure?
5: Well, we're rethinking the value chain of AI. And definitely when we see Dario Amorei or other leaders in AI saying that they want to, smooth the development, it will impact the SMEs first. And that's what we've seen yesterday with the rotation that you mentioned from SMEs to more defensive or value sectors. They're probably not a big rotation for the years ahead because the spending are there, CapEx are there, and still investors are buying CapEx rather than consumptions. Mm. So as of today, we're not afraid on the AI cycle, but it will probably ease a bit these hopes of never-ending increasing earning and growth and margin on the sector.
6: Okay, it will ease a bit. All right, really, really interesting, and a lot of concern.
4: Easing about, a bit's probably
6: easing a bit
4: quite has could have quite an effect.
6: Yeah, just easing a bit could.
1: But that's
6: yeah,
1: the
6: if that comes
1: question,
6: down to the capex
1: it?
6: Story,
1: you know, if you slow, is there a way you slow down without collapsing the AI trade? Sounds like there is.
5: Yeah, there is a way to. I mean, we do not expect any recession or any change in the spending or capex cycle in AI.
1: Yeah.
6: Okay. Nicholas, thank you very much indeed. We could keep this going, but we're running short of time. But we appreciate your insights and joining us around the desk. Nicholas Bigger, Edmond de Rothschild, Group Head of Investment and Private Banking CIO.
4: What else do you need to know this, what are we, Tuesday morning? Germany says Commerzbank must remain headquartered in Frankfurt if UniCredit completes its takeover of the lender. The finance minister set out the demand in his first face-to-face talks with UniCredit boss Andrea Orcel on Monday. The German government wants Commerzbank to remain publicly listed and maintain its key role lending to small and medium-sized companies in Germany. Both sides described the talks as constructive. The U.S. Supreme Court has refused to let the Postal Service in the United States enforce new restrictions on mail-in ballots for the November midterm elections. The justices rejected the Trump administration's request to lift a lower court order blocking the rules, saying the government was unlikely to win its challenge. And China's consumer spending and investment languished in August, even as industrial output improved more than expected. Double-digit growth in exports is largely behind the uplift as hundreds of billions of dollars flow into the global build-out of data centers and drive up demand for AI-related products. The widening divergence between domestic and external demand within China's economy could complicate the decision facing policymakers there over any additional stimulus and where it is targeted. Global growth is holding up. China is benefiting. It's got excess capacity domestically. It is pumping that out to the rest of the world. But domestically, the picture looks bleak.
1: Yeah, the domestic consumer story is still weak, but no response from policymakers necessarily anticipated right now.
6: Because currently on track, they're set to miss that 5% GDP target that they set themselves. So there is an expectation they'll have to come through with additional support measures. They seem to be reluctant to do that. Just one measure of the weakness of the consumer in the domestic market is the fall in auto sales. An 18.5% drop in car sales, which means
1: Europe
6: more cars being shipped to Europe.
4: Precisely. Yeah. It's really interesting. It's almost like, have the Chinese bought all the cars they can buy? It almost feels like that. Their prices come down so sharply and demand got lifted so strongly. But now you kind of reach the RCA point where everybody's got a radio. Anyway.
6: High oil prices also a challenge for China, of course. Talking of which, as energy prices continue to edge higher, we're going to discuss the current outlook for global commodities. We're going to bring in the insights from Bank of America's Francisco Blanche. That is coming up. This is Bloomberg.

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1: Welcome back. 30 minutes till we start equity trading, cash equity trading here in Europe. Equities got battered yesterday. This morning, like a few minutes ago, futures were actually okay. They're beginning to roll over a little bit right now. So European futures just turning a little bit more negative, as you can see across the piece. Over in the United States, you've got E-minis down by 0.3%. So what we're not getting is a bounce in equity markets.
2: And we have higher bond yields, don't we? And that story continues to move on. We are at the highest levels on the US 10-year since 2007. So with that in mind, let's have a look at what's happening to yields over in European equity markets. And we do see yields going higher. Venram on the Markets Live blog out with a piece saying there's no point standing in the way of higher European yields, reflecting on the fact that we're higher on oil once again. Yes, 107 is still the handle, but we're up by another 1.8% as we continue to debate what that does to rate hikes in Europe and beyond.
3: Let's get more insights on the oil and commodities space right now, because oil is, of course, on the rise as traders weigh disruptions to Middle East supplies with a critical Saudi Arabian pipeline still offline. Let's bring in Francisco Blanche, head of global commodities research at Bank of America Global Research. Francisco, good morning. How challenged is the oil production space out of the Middle East right now? How high could oil prices go from here?
4: Well, it's difficult to say, but we've gone from a major shortage in petroleum products, which we still have, to an increasing shortage of crude oil. And of course, that has to do with the fact that there's been several movements in the past 2 weeks. First, the U.S. and Iran have clashed around Hormuz. Second, we've had the Houthis take control of several key outposts in the Bab el-Mandeb Strait. So that's two straits. And the third element, of course, has been the attack on the Saudi east-west pipeline, which has been the saving grace for the oil market in this whole war since the last day of February.
3: Okay, so that pipeline has been the saving grace. If the reports are correct and that pipeline is out for, quote, a number of weeks, we assume that the prices move higher from here and get well above 110, do we?
4: Well, it's likely. We've set out several scenarios of war. We said, well, if the skirmishes continue, we're looking at $95 average on Brent for the balance of the year. If we go, let's say, into a more protracted state of war, we're looking at 120. And if critical infrastructure like this pipeline is hit on a more permanent basis, we're looking at $150 a barrel. Again, I'm talking average prices here, so potentially a lot higher on a spot basis. And also remember, while you're looking at Brent on your screen, the prices of spot crude oil, the prices of oil out east, like in Shanghai, for example, are trading $30 a barrel above this screen. And we're also seeing the same thing on some of the physical barrels in Asia generally and Africa. So it's a very tight market. And we are heading into a pretty deep hole here, given that we've chewed over a billion barrels of inventories in the past in the past 6 months.
1: Okay, I just want to pick up on that point. Francisco, what would be the piece price? And I'm wondering if that is shifting further to the right. Every day that this carries on, say we got peace tomorrow, say the price of peace, there would be $90 a barrel now. Would it be 105 in a month's time? Are we incrementally pushing the kind of the longer term price higher and higher and higher here?
4: We are in some ways, but remember, we came into this war with a surplus. And we also had very high inventory levels. So I think we are, to your point, maybe not at this pace that you mentioned, maybe a dollar a week or a couple of weeks. But we will see higher forward prices in 2027 and 2028. because we will have to refill those inventories. And also, there is increasing risk of damage to infrastructure that becomes more permanent over time. And it's not just oil. We also have, or diesel. We also have a huge spike going on in the natural gas market, in global gas market, in TTF, where we've breached around 85 euros a megawatt hour. So we are scratching $30 an MMBTU. We're also $180 a barrel in oil terms.
1: Okay, so actually that's where I wanted to go next. When do we start to call a crisis in Europe? What do you think Europe is going to pay this winter? How high do you think that price could be?
4: Well, so again, we have about 2 weeks, so about 6 weeks left of inventory fills. And as we go into the end of October, then we'll potentially look at draws. And if you tell me how high is it going to be, first question I'll ask you is how cold is the winter going to be? Because if we have a cold winter, and again, everyone's saying, well, we have a super El Nino and we don't need to worry so much. But the reality of the matter is there's a big tail risk, 10-20% chance that we have a cold or a colder normal winter. And if we do, then we will be in a very, very high territory for prices. And again, I don't want to necessarily speculate how high we will go, but it could be 50-100% higher than where we are today on a spot basis to clear the market. It's very tight. Mm. We have very low stocks. And Asia also needs gas. So their cold winter situation, we will have to ration out industry. We'll have to shut down industry in some parts of Europe.
2: Francisco, thinking about industry and well, various uses of these products, takes me to diesel. And this seems to be a preoccupation of the president right now. What is in the driving seat for diesel prices? Clearly, there is a focus on what happens between Ukraine and Russia. And the president is hopeful of a truce. The Ukrainians and the Russians either saying no or not saying very much at this point. But we're also short of refining capacity in the Middle East, I understand. So what is your expectation around diesel?
4: Well, when Guy pointed out what happens if the price of peace, well, it's a good point you bring, Russia-Ukraine. We not just have one war, we have two wars going on. So there's Russia-Ukraine, there's the Middle East. Russia-Ukraine has had an outsized impact on refining capacity. And remember, Russia is the second largest, or used to be the second largest exporter of petroleum fuels, and essentially banned exports in the past couple of months. So they are really struggling to feed their own domestic demand for diesel. I suspect that right now Russia and Ukraine are not going to stop, but who knows? Obviously, the president's trying very hard to get that deal done. It's been incredibly complicated to find some common ground to slow down the Russia-Ukraine war for a very long time. I believe it's now longer than World War One. So my expectation is that diesel prices are going to stay very high. We've lost. Remember, there's four main centers of refining capacity. There's the U.S., there is Russia-Ukraine, there is Russia, there is the Middle East, and there is China. And China is also having its own troubles sourcing crude oil. So you have just the U.S. really running at exceptionally high levels and supplying the incremental petroleum fuels, diesel and gasoline, that the market demands. So that's where the issue is on refining. I think margins are going to stay high for a while. Some of this damage may be permanent. Some of these refineries may take months to bring back. And also you have the Middle East. I mean, we need those refineries in the Middle East. Some of the biggest in the world are sitting inside the Persian Gulf.
2: Yes. Okay. So that's the diesel story. Are there clues as to what happens here in the gold price, Francisco? Do you take messages from it? Some people are saying that the correlation has broken down between gold and oil, and that tells us, it starts to look a bit similar to what happened at the start of the Iranian conflict.
4: Well, I mean, I would say gold is much more connected to the rates story than it is to the oil story these days. But of course, rates is connected to oil too. So let's say gold is indirectly connected to oil via rates, by interest rates. What's happening there is obviously the ECB hiked last week. The Fed will likely, in our view, hike this week and maybe two more times before the end of the year. And gold's starting to realize that higher oil prices are beefing up inflation, which in turn is pushing central banks to hike interest rates. And that's not good for gold because, again, gold carries no yield. So gold's suffering on a higher rate background. Now, having said all that, gold is benefiting from this incredibly lax fiscal policy that governments are running. We have enormous deficits in the U.S. We also have them in some countries in Europe and Asia. And I think gold remains, in that sense, a safe haven asset. So my expectation is if oil spikes 20-30% from here, we're going to see gold prices going lower, maybe breaking below $4,000 an ounce. But if and when the conflict starts to end and we see prices in energy pulling back, we're still going to be left with a major budgetary problem. And that will, I think, lead to much higher gold prices. So we are still bullish gold medium term. We want to buy the dip, particularly if oil spikes sharply and eventually triggers an economic slowdown. Because we know what governments do when there's a slowdown. They just print more money and push it down the road, right? Down the pipe.
1: That's been the traditional reaction function over the last few cycles. Francisco, thank you very much indeed. Francisco Blanche, Head of Global Commodities Research at Bank of America Global Research. Futures are at session lows right now. Just point that out. The Trump administration is dismissing concerns about the pace of AI developments. Take a listen.
0: We have plenty of regulations here if the frontier labs release products that are unsafe. And again, I would turn it back to them. It's on you guys to make sure your products are safe. If you feel like you need to, quote unquote, pace the frontier to do that, go for it. Do that. You don't need anyone else's permission.
1: David Sacks, co-chair of the President's Council of Advisors on Science and Technology and former White House AI czar. We're going to have more on that story later in the program. Believe you me, this is Bloomberg.

0: 40 minutes to the equity market open. Okay, this is what you need to know. Stocks are down generally across the board. There are a few exceptions. DAX futures are actually fairly flat, which is interesting in itself. And bond yields are higher. That's the narrative that we're going into this Tuesday session with right now, Tom.
1: Let's get some details on the Chinese data that dropped earlier this morning. China's consumer spending and investment slumped in August, even as industrial output improved more than expected. The data is a sign of a widening divide then within that economy that could complicate the decision making facing policymakers over any additional stimulus. Joining us now for more insight is Bloomberg Shanghai Bureau Chief Alan Wan. Alan, walk us through the data then and what it tells us about the health or the lack of health of this economy.
2: Yeah, I mean, there's no economic turnaround, unfortunately. The data was the same or even worse than the previous month. I mean, the only bright spot was industrial output, but to be honest with you, it wasn't surprising given the fact that that's all being driven by the exports of AI as well as the build-out of data centers. Basically, we have this AI boom, but it's not trickling down to the rest of the economy. You look at consumer spending, it grew much slower than expected. That was largely due to a slump in car purchases. There were fewer subsidies. But also, you know, you have a slumping jobs market as well as property market, and that's affecting consumer sentiment. And there's also a contraction in fixed asset investment, which continued to deteriorate. That's because there's less spending in property and infrastructure and manufacturing. I mean, last month, the government announced that developers have to offer finished properties, and that's causing sort of a little bit of a liquidity squeeze for these developers and probably deterring them from doing more construction on properties.
0: Yeah, can't do the whole off-plan story that they've been working with over the last few years. Alan, when do we see a policy response? Will we see a policy response?
2: I mean, that's a good question. I mean, it's going to put a lot of pressure on the government to ramp up at least fiscal spending. That could come in the form of increased bond issuance. But more likely than not, probably the speeding up of the implementation of some of these projects they have announced over the last few months, such as six networks, which include data centers. The only issue, too, is that the data overall wasn't that bad, so it might induce more complacency within the government. Remember, their GDP target for the year is in a range and not a particular target, so they have a little bit of leeway in terms of what they need to do in order to meet those targets. On the monetary front, you might see some rate cuts, you might even see a cut in RRR, but a lot of economists are dubious on whether or not monetary policy will have much of an effect on economic growth.
3: Alan, thanks very much. Bloomberg's Alan Wan with an update there on the Chinese growth story. Let's turn now to the markets in 3 minutes here on the opening trade with Markets Live executive editor Mark Cudmore. Mark, you have been making some bold calls around treasuries, a turn in treasuries. What is it you think is going to bring around the turn in the treasury story that you're looking for? Or is it the global bonds narrative?
4: I think it's particularly exciting about treasuries, but it is a global idea. I think this is a time for the long end bonds to kind of rally a chunk. And I think there's several catalysts that have suddenly changed the teed up for this week. First of all, Trump last week said that the war won't be resolved before the midterms. That was a complete change in his angle. For the last 6 months, he said it's basically about to end and Iran is begging for the end of the war at any moment now. Instead, saying it's going to last essentially another 2 months was quite a big change, and that saw a massive extra risk premium priced into oil. And interestingly enough, like, despite the negative news on the oil front over the last, you know, 4 or 5 days, we've struggled to get through that Thursday high. So there's a fresh premium in oil, which means I don't know the path of what happens in Iran, I don't know the next development, but suddenly for the first time in months, the asymmetric risk is to the downside in oil prices. We've also got the Fed this week, and since Friday, that hike is now over 90% priced, which means I think the Fed will deliver it. I think it'll be way too much of a shock and a blow to credibility to miss now. And if they do deliver that hike, there's a little bit of a bump end in the front end, but ultimately restore some credibility, and that should bring down long end yields. So I think those two things really matter. Now, the one that's more in flux but will be much bigger is whether there'll be a slowdown in AI spending. That's a debate that's kind of continued to go on, and that's going to be a much slower moving grower of a story. But the final bit is that yields are really attractive now. You know, you need 10-year yields to go about 70 basis points against you over the next year to be offside. Now, my view is only for the next 2 months, not for the next year, but I do think this is a great opportunity to be bullish treasuries for the next couple of months.
0: Mark.

0: I've read the blog this morning. This doesn't feel like a consensus call.
1: You're absolutely right. The vast majority of my team is against me on this. That's always a little bit awkward, isn't it? I think the really pivotal momentum at the moment is on the top side. Now, one of the counter arguments is that, hey, fiscal concerns are just mounting. We've not really priced any fiscal concerns yet. I agree. The move up in yield so far has been about inflation and growth. It hasn't really been about fiscal concerns. And I think that structurally, I think that, you know, over the next couple of years, we can see much higher yields because I don't see the fiscal situation resolving about a crisis. But I think that's a story to play next year. I think that yields will be lower than here by year end. And I think they might go higher again next year when we get worried about the fiscal situation again post midterms. So people are just getting worried about the fiscal situation because we're above 5%. But all the things that see higher yields are counter-cyclical. So if yields go high enough to hurt the stock market, well, then people get worried about growth and buyback into treasuries. If oil prices go high enough to drive yields high enough, well, then they hurt oil. High oil prices hurt growth, and therefore people go back into treasuries. So this move higher in yields has counter-cyclical factors, and that's why I think ultimately a month from now we'll see lower yields.
2: Okay, Mark, thank you very much indeed. The 10-year, currently at 5.02, so yields up 3 basis points. We'll continue to watch that, of course, and see if Mark's call plays out. Bloomberg Markets Live Executive Editor Mark Cudmore. Remember, you can get up-to-date analysis and insight from Mark and the rest of the team. Just go to MLive Go on your terminal. We're going to be watching banks as well. I think it's going to be interesting on the back of what Bank of America have signalled around potentially flat revenue. That was Brian Moynihan yesterday. So some of the banks are called a little lower in the European
0: Session. He was basically saying things are pretty good.
2: Yeah.
0: But they're not, like, relative to where we were. It's actually kind of looking, it's looking maybe flattish. Actually, Brian Moynihan, we were talking to him. So let's take a listen to what Brian had to say.
3: Just to keep a perspective, if we end up with a quarter of what we just said flat, it'll be one of the best third quarters that we've ever had in the trading history of the company. The team is doing a great job. It's just sometimes the market quits doing things, and that's one of these times. Now, the pipeline investment banking's full. The activity level is strong, but with rates moving up, you know, 100 basis points over a short period of time, people pause a little bit, and, you know, leverage coming out of the system.
0: But you think about the momentum trade has been all about better earnings, better earnings, better earnings, better earnings.
4: Yeah.
0: And the banks have been a big part of that. The trading story has just been epic over the last few quarters. If we're now even just flattening out, does that take the wind out of the sails of the momentum trade?
4: Yeah, it's interesting though, he was saying it wasn't the investment banking side of things that was slowing down at all. That is still very much there. And that's the bit that I think about when I think about the AI boom and the IPO still to come and the pace of that story, the pacing of that story and whether it will.
2: Well, if the IPOs are still to come.
4: Yeah.
2: We know that OpenAI is now looking at 2027. They've confirmed that. Sam Altman's confirmed that. Does Anthropic's IPO get through? I mean, there was speculation that we were going to get an official filing.
4: But there is a line
2: from Anthropic. After Labor Day.
4: There is a line from some analysts that this is a positive for Anthropic's IPO because it enables them to slow down their capex and that makes it an easier pitch. But
0: the AI trade's been about a credit origination as well, which has been a big part of what the banks have been doing in terms of what we've been seeing.
4: Yeah.
0: And then refinancing some of that, obviously, further down the road. Anyway.
4: That competition with capital stays in focus. Coming up, we will bring you the opening trade then. Futures have been a little volatile here in Europe, pretty flat, really, perhaps to the downside now, down around a tenth or two of a percent. US futures have been firmly entrenched in negative, down 0.3. We'll come back with the market open. This is Bloomberg.

0: Couple of minutes till we start Tuesday's session. Let's talk about what we saw in the States yesterday. This is the S&P. We gap lower first thing. Can't capture that on this chart here, but that's after a big gap down. We rise a little bit. Europe goes out kind of midway through that. There's a little bit of upside, therefore, towards the close. But significantly this morning, and this was a negative session in the States because you factored the gap in, you are not seeing a bounce. I can't remember the last time I heard somebody say buy the dip, but it feels like it's a long time ago. But you saw this rally coming through, a little bit of a fade into the close. I'm not sure there's that much for Europe to pick up on here. But pharma did well yesterday, and actually the hyperscalers, the Magnificent Seven, actually had a fairly decent session yesterday, ex NVIDIA. Tom, what are we seeing in futures?
1: So we watch for that nuance today as well, as European futures point lower by 0.2%, building on the losses then potentially of yesterday when they closed lower by 0.5. FTSE 100 futures pointing lower by 30 points, a little softer by 0.3%. Higher energy prices once again, higher oil, but doesn't look like it's going to be that supportive for the UK session, the FTSE 100 at least today. DAX futures pointing lower by just 9 points. DAX is currently called flat. Anna, what are you watching?
2: Yeah, let's have a look at some of the stocks we're watching. Keep an eye on the defence sector. We've had some interesting commentary coming through from Pentagon officials. The use of munitions during the early stages of Operation Epic Fury has resulted in strategic inventory shortfalls, and it goes on. A pretty negative statement about the level of preparedness now in the US. So does that mean that we see increased production then coming from the defence sector? We'll watch that. Luxury in focus because of, again, weak data out of China on the consumption side. And keep an eye on the banks. We talked about Bank of America. That line where Brian Moynihan said sales and trading was relatively flat in the third quarter came after the close in Europe at 6:13. So we'll watch European banks, Guy.
0: Absolutely. We certainly will. OK, here we go. Let's get you some numbers. Let's show you what is happening here in Europe. We're expecting a fairly flat open, to be brutally honest. We're not getting a clear sense of direction. Yesterday, though, was very negative. And that's the point really here, is you're not getting a pickup off the back of that. Nobody's kind of piling in going, this is the green light, time to go. So that's the interesting kind of position here. So the stock 600 is down by 0.1%. FTSE is down by 0.2%. We're expecting that those kinds of numbers pretty much across most of Europe this morning. The AEX is down by 0.2%. The CAC's actually down by 0.4%, which is interesting. The IBEX is down by 0.3%. So we're a little lower, but what we're not doing is getting a bounce after yesterday's quite negative session that we saw here in Europe. And I think that's probably the trade. That's the kind of the takeaway from what we're seeing here in Europe this morning. The DAX could be interesting. And some early indications say that it could actually open positive this morning. We'll see whether that's the case and what could drive that. But we're not getting a pickup, I think, is probably the position we need to take, Tom.
1: And to get that bounce, do you need a reversal in terms of what's happening with the yields? Because it's worth noting that gilts are selling off again today, and you're closing in on 5% now on the 2-year, which is currently at 4.92, yields up around 3 basis points across the curve. Across your sectors, travel and leisure is eking out some modest gains as a sector after facing pressure yesterday. Just four sectors just about clinging on to the green, only by the skin of the teeth, really. Travel and leisure up 0.2. Tech is essentially flat. On the downside, banks posting the biggest losses so far as a sector, down 0.9%. We were talking about the warning, or at least the detail coming through from the Bank of America CEO on essentially flatter revenues, and that seems to be reading across the European session. Basic resources currently down 0.9%, so some weakness there as well. But now only two sectors in positive territory, travel and leisure and tech, Anna.
2: Yes, and if you look at the banking sector, it's quite broad brush, actually, that drop back. So UniCredit down nearly 2%, Barclays down 1.6%, but we've got banks from all kinds of different geographies across Europe, so we do seem to see weakness coming through there. As Brian Moynihan said, sales and trading relatively flat in the third quarter last year. And he was trying to then nuance that comment a little bit later on, and that was the clip we just played ahead of the break, Guy. But, yeah, it does seem as if there's a little bit of downside.
0: It's flat at a high level is the point he's trying to make. But the problem is, though, that the bank stocks have been driven by this incredible momentum we've seen in that story. So yeah, UBS, UniCredit, HSBC, Santander are the big kind of downside drags this morning in points. It's interesting that ASML is bouncing a little bit. It's up by 0.5% right now. Novo, which has got a big announcement coming up a little bit later on, is also up this morning. Bayer, ABB, GSK, Repsol. So the pharma stocks continue to climb, which I think is also interesting.
2: Yeah, travel and leisure. attempting to break the link with the oil price, perhaps. That sector is up just a touch, but not by much. It is 8:02 here in London, 8:03. Let's bring in Ed Cole, multi-strategies equities head over at Man Group. Ed, nice to speak to you. Thank you for coming in. We've got a couple of different narratives that we need to do justice to this morning. One is technology, where that goes, the AI trade, if we're going to slow it down, pace it, as the lingo goes. The other is around higher rates. They are linked, of course, these stories. But how resilient do you think equities are to a higher rates environment? And it isn't just the US 10-year. It's a global theme, isn't it?
3: Very much so. I mean, I think what we can see broadly everywhere in economies, and you saw it this morning probably more acutely in the UK with the jobs report, is that the labour market is softening a bit everywhere, but bond yields are pushing higher, which is a combination, I think, obviously, of immediately today what's happening in oil, but bigger picture, the reality that governments everywhere are being forced to issue more debt to fund, you know, a vast range of investment projects, and that there seems to be a pretty clear link between the move this year in bond yields and the amount of debt stock that countries have. In other words, the more indebted you are, the more impact this new duration has in the market, and it's pushing bond yields up. So that is definitely a global story. I think the other obvious thing is that this week, that story's playing out with central bank meetings everywhere.
2: Yes.
3: And the oil price, you know, moving higher. And actually, the oil price, we all look at the oil price, but really the important thing now is the product price. And you can see that very clearly in the US with gasoline, which is making, you know, $3.50 a gallon, is making new highs.
2: Yes.
3: Warnings from, you know, US energy oil executives saying that it's the product side that we have to look at now. This is probably, you talk about how resilient that is for equities, or we could take it a step further and say economies, versus March when this bit in the oil price, this is now hitting business and consumers much harder.
2: So I wonder then if the bond sell-off worsens, continues, gets more extreme, because you say that short positioning in government bonds is already quite extreme.
3: Yeah, I mean, I'm probably, it's probably not a great thing, but a bit contrarian by nature. And I do think that having an eye on positioning in any market that you operate in is extremely important, because as you get to a point where position is extreme in anything, what's required to turn the trade becomes smaller. I think we find ourselves today in a situation where no one is unaware of that chart on your screen, that bond yields are surging everywhere. No one is unaware of what's happening in the oil price. No one is unaware of the pressure that Walsh is under to hike rates. So these things are pretty well understood, and these are all the drivers of what's going on in rates and bonds at the moment. What I'm trying to think about here is, what could the catalyst be to shift sentiment, given that the positioning is quite extreme? And I suppose, you know, there are sort of two obvious things. One would be travel and arrive on rates. I mean, we've got the BOJ, we've got the Bank of England, we've got the Fed all this week. So one thing is travel and arrive, and the language that the central bank governors start to give. Probably more important, frankly, and very, very hard to forecast, is de-escalation in the war. It's so interesting that at the moment that what the White House is doing is trying to make this all about Russia, Ukraine. And that's one part of it. But, you know, as one of your previous speakers said, there are massive refineries in the Gulf that are very, very significant, particularly for diesel. You know, there's a clear, I would say it's probably easier for the White House to de-escalate in that part of the world than it is to force a de-escalation in Russia, Ukraine. And so, you know, we know about TACO. At some point, we may get to that point. And if we do, I think we could easily be primed for quite a material reversal in bond yields. You know, just at a point where the kind of...
4: How painful is that trade going to be between now and then? Because at the moment it feels like central banks are hawkish, to your first point.
3: Yeah.
4: And the language may be more hawkish, that the markets are pricing, underpricing still maybe the cycle. And what is the danger that this conflict carries on for much longer? Trump's now admitting that it could go beyond the midterms. Some people in the administration are talking about it going on beyond his term.
3: Yeah, it could easily, of course. I mean, we know, you know, you don't have to be particularly a historian to understand that big powers that get involved in conflicts with smaller powers end up mired in them for a very long time.
4: Yes.
3: We've seen that through our lifetimes and through 20th century history. So that could easily be the case. I suppose I would just roll back on one thing you said,
4: yep.
3: which is central banks are getting more hawkish. For the one that probably matters most for the world, which is the Fed, I don't think Walsh is getting more hawkish. I think markets are pricing hikes at the moment.
4: Yep.
3: Actually, what Walsh says when you listen to him and read his speech is that he by getting rid of forward guidance,
4: yep.
3: He's actually placing more emphasis on their read of the economy. And one of the things he's talked about quite consistently is the supply side, linked to the AI trade, which yep. is he seems to believe in a productivity boom, in a capacity for the economy to grow, you know, without yep. without pressure from wages. And he also talked about the importance of money and the link between money and inflation. And when you look at the velocity of money in the US economy, it's collapsed. And that's yeah. a very important predictor of inflation. So I think that he's actually trying to signal that what the market's okay. currently pricing, which yep. is three hikes through next year, my view at the moment is Walsh would take the under on that.
1: Is there a risk, a credibility risk, though, if he takes the under on that?
3: Yeah, I mean...
1: And then you get a further sell-off.
3: Yeah, we've been looking at this actually quite closely because, you know, there's a lot of talk about central bank loss of credibility. When you look at decomposing what's going on in bond yields at the moment, the really big move is actually happening in real rates. So, you know, nominal rates are basically made up of the real rate and the break-even, break-even being the long-run inflation expectation. 10-year break-even inflation in the US is noisy, but basically hasn't moved for 4 years. It's about 2.5%. I think if you had a serious central bank credibility problem, and this plays for, we should be thinking about this in every major central bank in the world, not just the Fed, because we're all facing the same constraints at the moment. If you have a major central bank credibility problem, break-even inflation should move and currency should move. And we've had a little bit of clamour about the debasement trade in the US,
4: yep.
3: but not a massive amount. In fact, the dollar's rallying since Tuesday last week. And break-even inflation is completely flat in a noisy range over 4 years. So I think that's a bit overplayed right now. I think what the Fed's trying to do is say the world's changed a bit. Targets have changed. We talked about that last time yeah. we were here. Why two? And I think I think Walsh is trying to tell you that actually the environment's a bit different.
4: Can I switch gear a bit?
3: Yeah.
4: Bank stocks are down today. Moynihan's out saying he thinks that actually Q3 we're going to be fairly flat in terms of the trading story. One of the big drivers of the momentum trade has been earnings. Bank earnings have been a big part of that. When does the momentum trade pick back up again? And if earnings start to falter, and margins are very high and earnings have been very, very sort of strong by historical standards, if we start to see that kind of flattening out a little bit, what gets the momentum trade moving again, do you think?
3: Yeah. So momentum's fascinating. But momentum is one of those things in what we do, which is market neutral equities, which is a terrifically powerful thing to be exposed to that periodically punches you in the face.
4: Yep.
3: And June, July this year was a really big punch in the face. What was so interesting about that period is typically when we see momentum unwind, if you get a body float to the surface, a capitulation, which in yep. this case was situational awareness, is very, very normally what happens is you get a very rapid recovery after that. That you can see yep. where the capitulate, you can see where the damage was, you can see that there's a sort of cleansing of that and things bounce. And August was awful. Like, so June was bad or started being bad, July was terrible, August momentum carried on being bad. Obviously, what's interesting about momentum as a factor is that what's inside it shifts a lot. Like, value is sort of broadly things are value, and over time some things become more expensive, but that takes a long time to play through. Momentum, the composition of momentum can change yep. very fast. So actually what's fascinating today in Europe and more broadly globally is, you know, we all know AI winners were momentum, semiconductors, tech hardware, all of that stuff. They're not in the sort of leading loadings in the momentum basket. And I think that's pretty interesting because what you take a step back and think about the sort of big mega trend in the world today in terms of sort of AI investment. We could have a whole debate about what the Frontier Lab said over the weekend. We're going to know much more when they report earnings, rather when the whole ecosystem reports earnings in a few weeks' time. But that trade is much cleaner now. And a lot of what was high momentum 6 weeks ago is now not. Of course, you're right. Earnings are the whole story in all of this. Prices won't do well without earnings. But I'd be amazed matters. If composition matters enormously, but also in terms of prior winners, they're now sort of like slightly cleansed of their momentum loadings. We're in a position now where those companies are going to tell us a great deal more about what their earnings trajectory looks like, and what was winning may well start winning again.
4: Ed, nice to see you. Thanks for stopping by to see us.
3: Thanks very much.
4: Ecole Man Group, multi-strategies, equities head. Core 6 looks like this. Quick check on what we are seeing. You remember yesterday had a very negative session. It's interesting that ASML is picking up a little bit, but not much. You are seeing Schneider not pick up this morning. Some of the safety trades yesterday fading a little bit. But Novo, big day today for Novo, but the pharma space generally is continuing its decent run yesterday. That cannot be said for banks.
2: That is not the case for the banks, yes. Broader financial services and the banking sector then under pressure. UBS, Deutsche Bank, UniCredit, Barclays, just a few of the banks that are dropping this morning by more than 2%, as you can see there on the screen. The Bank of America CEO then saying that sales and trading were relatively flat in the third quarter last year. That was after hours European time yesterday. It weighed on US stocks, US banks in session yesterday. He added some extra context later saying that's still really good performance, but it didn't change the fact that there was a bit of a retreat in those share prices.
1: OK, coming up, Britain's employers shed workers at the fastest rate in 9 months in August. We're going to dig into that data ahead, of course, of the BOE. Great decision on Thursday. That is next. This is Bloomberg.

0: Kosky. This is Bloomberg. Welcome back to The Opening Trade. This Tuesday morning, this is the picture some 17 minutes into the European trading day, and we're on the back foot, increasingly so, actually. So these losses extending as we go through the first 20 or so minutes of the trading day then, Tom. And the banking sector is certainly in focus with that negative read on what we heard from Bank of America yesterday. But it's not alone. Basic resources, chemicals also under pressure.
1: Luxury also under pressure in the session today. Part of that may be down to the data that we've got out of China. Weak data, particularly when it comes to the consumer, a reminder of the weakness of the Chinese consumer. So you have some of the key luxury names like LVMH lower in the session, down 1.7%. L'Oreal also weaker by about 0.9%. Hermès, as you can see, a little softer as well. So no conviction yet that the Chinese consumer story is showing any signs of convincingly turning around. That, a key gauge, of course, for luxury demand. Missing forecasts, consumer confidence weaker then. Let's bring in Bloomberg opinion columnist Andrea Felstead. Andrea, what do the numbers tell us about what the China story is for the for these luxury companies, and how much this becomes and how long this becomes? I mean, we talked to you about this for a couple of years now. There
2: exactly.
1: is no sign yet that the consumer in China is turning around, and that is a problem.
2: Exactly. So what happened was, I'd say for about the last year or so, the consumer in China hasn't been getting any worse, and we were seeing a gradual recovery. That seems to have run out of steam, which is a great worry for the luxury brands, and it leaves them very dependent on the US and particularly the wealth effect from US stock markets, AI. So if we get any faltering in that, we could go back, worst case scenario, we could go back to 2023 when you had the US and China both kind of slowing at the same time. Everybody wants to avoid that.
3: So how did they avoid that? We've got Fashion Week's kind of taking place. Is it New York currently?
2: Yes.
3: And then we get into London end of this week. What can the fashion industry, how important is what we're about to see and what they're about to tell us in terms of kind of maybe putting some sort of a support under
2: them? Well, it's been very important because we had this huge, more than a dozen new designers at brands. And the idea was you'd have this great luxury reset and it would create all this excitement and everyone would rush out and buy their new shoes and bags. And that has only happened to a limited extent. The only one, it's happened to Chanel.
3: Right.
2: They played it really well. They didn't rush in and get a new designer after Karl Lagerfeld died. They kind of left a bit of a respectful distance, which allowed the brand to sort of go a bit fallow, as I like to call it. So when they had a new designer, came back with a great surge.
3: Yeah.
2: They also been very clever with the pricing. Although we think of Chanel as being very, very expensive, and it got a lot of grief for pinning its bags up a long way.
3: Yeah.
2: It's actually sort of fattened up the middle of the handbag pyramid. So
3: right.
2: So it's got these like really expensive bags.
3: Yeah,
2: but they're not as expensive as the top end. And the excitement, the clever pricing is all done very well. Others haven't done as well.
3: I learned so much. Every time you come on this set, I learn so much. Andrea, thank you very much indeed. Andrea Felstead. Okay, let's turn to banking. Handbags to banking, obvious transition. The Barclays CEO is calling on the government to resist increasing taxes on the banking sector in next month's budget, saying lending and investing would be a better use of the sector's capital. Bloomberg's Danny Berger asked CS Venkatakrishnan if he's received any assurances from Downing Street that taxes will not be increased.
4: We just spoke earlier. I think there are two parts. One is what's the actual impact, and I think the amount of revenue that the government gets out of all of this across the banking system is not that great. What it does is sends a signal to any industry that's successful that there can be a Damocles' sword hanging over your success. Look, the more successful we are, even at our constant tax rate, which is, by the way, the highest for banks among the major jurisdictions, even at a constant tax rate, we pay more if we make more profit. Right? Increasing that percentage take is, I think, not a good signal for growth. But, you know, let's see what happens.
5: I think a lot of people would agree with you. Do you think this government agrees with you?
4: Well, we'll find out. I had very good interactions with the Chancellor and with the government. I think they understand the importance of growth. In fact, more so because they talk about growth in every postcode in the UK. And, you know, we as a bank are spread all over the United Kingdom, and we want to contribute to growth in every postcode. And the more capital we have and the more capital we retain, the more we can lend into the economy, which is what we've been doing and want to do. We want to be a productive part of this.
5: I mean, worst case scenario, many have floated somewhere going from 3% to maybe 8% of a surcharge. Is that something that Barclays could absorb easily?
4: Look, the bank is running well. My issue is a simple one. It's an issue of principle. We think we can best help the country grow by investing in the country and lending into the country. And therefore, we need all the capital we can to do that.
5: That's a great message to leave it on. Venkat,
3: speaking to Danny at the Global Financial Services Conference, which is taking place in New York, has taken place in New York. Let's carry on the conversation around what is happening with the UK.
0: Yes, exactly. I was just going to say postcodes being zip codes for those who are listening in New York and might have been confused by the terminology, but that's what they're called here. And staying with the UK, where the weak jobs market saw employers shed 26,000 workers last month, worse than the 5,000 drop that economists expected. Along with tepid worker demand and steady unemployment, the data suggests the UK remains in what Bank of England Governor Andrew Bailey calls a low-hire, low-fire economy. Let's get more from the Bloomberg Markets Today team. Editor Sam Unstead joins us. Sam, talk us through the data this morning then, because a couple of the data points was unemployment and the wages figure look pretty much as expected.
6: Yeah.
0: Is there something more beneath the surface?
6: Yeah, so the wage data, I think is pretty benign. I think you can probably move past that for this particular set of data. There are lots of pockets of weakness through the data. So vacancies in particular, really soggy, you know, particularly in smaller businesses and for, you know, companies and sectors that employ younger workers. So this issue about youth unemployment not showing any kind of signs of turning around. As you mentioned, the payroll employees number, always you've got to have big caution on that number because it gets revised a lot. And so, you know, that may well change the picture, but it is still, you know, there's lots and lots and lots of pockets of weakness. Whether there are enough pockets of weakness to kind of take away from the inflationary pressures that are starting to come through, that's a different question.
1: You've teed up my next question, Sam. Such a pro. What does it do to Bank of England thinking? They're not expected to hike this week, but does it change the calculation for the BOE? The job market is still, on these metrics, looking a little soft. Does it keep the Bank of England on hold beyond the decision this week?
6: Yeah, so I think the dynamic within the MPC will remain the same, which is this question of, is the labour market strong enough to deal with a rate hike, but with the inflationary pressures that are coming through? So you have one side worried much more, particularly about second round inflationary effects, because you've got energy prices going up, food prices going to go up. Those are two very salient parts of the picture. We just had a report out that the energy prices for the next energy price cap are going to go up quite significantly because gas prices have jumped again. So those things very salient for second round inflationary effects. Does it change the calculation for this meeting? Probably not. Probably a bit more fraught. You know, the discussions might be a little bit more, you know, there might be a bit more disagreement between different policymakers. But going out beyond that, inflation has become, you know, much bigger question. And with oil prices staying above $100, gas prices elevated as well, that's likely to come much more to the fore.
1: Okay, Sam Unstead, thank you very much indeed. Bloomberg Markets Today editor passing the data for us on the jobs front out of the UK with all the caveats around the potential quality issues with that data.
0: Yeah, and we get inflation data out of the UK tomorrow, don't we? So we'll have more inputs to the conversation around the Bank of England as we go through this week, because we did have some stronger than expected growth data, although just for 1 month.
3: Just for 1 month?
0: I know, a couple of months.
3: Yeah, precisely. But is there enough slack in the economy to mean that you can kind of look through it? It's where you start from. The Bank of England has started from a different position from the ECB and from the Fed. So it's going to be interesting to see.
1: Rates are currently 3.75.
3: Relatively restrictive compared with others. So therefore, does it have more capacity to leave it where it is?
1: And on that growth story, AI played a role in boosting UK growth. And we'll get more on the AI story. But on the fears part, AI fears are continuing to raise concerns about the future of the massive expansion plans. We're going to get another take on that with the head of alternative investment strategy at JP Morgan Private Bank. This is Bloomberg.

0: Welcome back. Happy Tuesday. This is the opening trade. We're 30 minutes into today's session and sentiment has turned weaker since the start of trading 30 minutes ago. Currently down 0.6% across the benchmark. So building on the losses of yesterday, European stocks ended lower by 0.5. Now you're lower beyond that, of course, as well. Some weakness you can see over in France. The CAC 40 is weaker by 0.7%. Luxury is a drag there. The 0.4% move over on the DAX down 110 points. And here in the UK as well, the FTSE 100 lower by 0.7%. The bond sell-off continues. Oil prices are higher. Risk off across these equities. Guy.
1: Not getting a bounce, are we? We're certainly not getting a bounce off yesterday's session. 127 up, 455 down. We are definitely, in terms of the balance this morning, on the downside. Volume's actually all right, which tells you again something about what is happening within these markets. In terms of the single stocks, let's talk about a few of them. There are a few stocks moving up this morning, just over 100. Acciona Energy, the report that EQT and the Norwegian Sovereign Wealth Fund are making a joint bid, so that stock is getting a lift off that. Hemnet. Hemnet's not had a great run recently. It's down hard in the property space. It's getting an upgrade this morning. Stock is responding to that, but just take a look at the longer-term chart and you get an idea of what is happening to this Swedish property company that has not had a great run. But Morgan Stanley may be getting a little bit more positive this morning. Axe Foods raids to a buy at Nordea. Food inflation, again, just one of those other factors that maybe we haven't fully priced in yet. We've talked a lot about energy inflation. When do we start talking about food inflation? Well, we're watching that story this morning. Downside, we heard what Bank of America had to say yesterday. It is rippling through the European banking sector. UBS is just sort of emblematic of this, down by 4% this morning. Brian Moynihan certainly upending the market story around kind of what the trading revenue story is going to look like. Puig is down as well this morning. It's buying out ISDIN. I think it already owns a big chunk of ISDIN. This is a dermatology group company, skincare, important apparently. It's buying the rest of that out, and the stock is responding to that. And luxury weakness is kind of an obvious trend. A luxury weakness this morning, down by 2.25%. LVMH, the heavyweight. China is the latest kind of catalyst for that downside move. But again, it's the sector, Anna, that has not had a great run.
2: Absolutely. Let's get an update then, Guy, on some of the other stories, including one that's driving luxury consumption. China's consumer spending and investment languished in August, even as industrial output improved more than expected. Double-digit growth in exports is largely behind the uplift, as hundreds of billions of dollars flow into the global build-out of data centers and drive up demand for AI-related products. The widening divergence between domestic and external demand within China's economy could complicate the decision facing policymakers over any additional stimulus. Ukraine's President Zelensky says no deal has yet been agreed to halt attacks on energy infrastructure, despite claims from President Trump that Russia and Ukraine had reached such an accord. Trump has called on Kyiv to stop strikes on refineries, blaming the country for rising diesel prices. Russia has yet to comment. Bloomberg has learned that Japan is considering a new midterm defense spending target of 3.5% of GDP. That is in line with NATO and other U.S. allies, a move that could send a shockwave through financial markets, concerned about Prime Minister Sanae Takaichi's spending plans and fiscal sustainability. Tom.
0: OK, let's turn to the AI story now. The calls to slow the development of new models have raised questions, of course, for investors who have bet that the AI boom will drive hundreds of billions of dollars in investment. It comes as concern builds that the AI-led market narrative is becoming overheated, with any slowdown potentially spilling into the broader tech sector. Certainly, we've seen the semis under pressure as a result of some of these dynamics. Satara Sundar, head of alternative investment strategy at JP Morgan Private Bank, joins us around the set right now to talk about this topic and others. So we've got an environment where we have a higher cost of capital, yields are up, and there are concerns that maybe Frontier Labs will be spending less, there'll be less need for heavy capex. What does that do to your take on how to invest around AI and tech?
3: Yeah, I think the interesting thing right now is that the market is trying to price two different trades at the same time. In our view, one, we're kind of in the middle of this AI financing and infrastructure build out, where a lot of the money so far, trillions of dollars, have been put to work in terms of building out the infrastructure that's needed, whether that's the data centers, whether that's the power that's needed, or whether that's the chips that are needed, because we're still in a compute constrained economy. We're kind of mid innings there. The second trade that the market is trying to price is what ultimately is going to be the impact of integrating artificial intelligence and the technology and the improvement that we see there into companies and sectors that are outside of technology. And that we're still early innings. So in our view, we're in a digestion period right now on on the AI front. We're going to expect to see, at least over the near term, volatility. But the biggest thing for us is over the long run, we're still constructive on it. We would actually start to lean more into some of the integration and the application layer of artificial intelligence. We don't think that the spending in that area is going to go down. We think that the neutral rate for the economy is different than what the neutral rate and the restrictive rate is for these hyperscalers, and the amount of CapEx that's going to come, that's probably a little bit higher. I think a lot of the CapEx that we're seeing right now, it's going to take significantly higher rates to stop that type of investment. But where that investment and spending is going to go might start to shift. I think we started to see a lot of investment on the CapEx side, on the frontier model side. But what people are forgetting, similar to what we've seen in prior tech cycles like cloud or even the mobile build out, is that it's not just the individual model that's probably going to end up winning out. It's a system that is going to be built around that. So the security, like cybersecurity, and trying to ensure that like data security and proprietary data sets are built around these models, that's probably where the moat is going to be in the future.
0: So that CapEx spend weathers the current higher rates.
3: I think
0: and
3: so.
0: Can continue. At what point does that end? And are you seeing that shift? You think in the intermediary, we're seeing a slight shift in terms of the CapEx where we see yields at 5%. That is leading to slightly different allocations around the CapEx story. That's happening now.
3: Yep.
0: What level of rates? So where is that happening, and what level of rates derails the story completely for CapEx?
3: I think that if we ended up starting to, like right now, even if you're starting to see financing either in the public market or in the private market side, there are like some data centers and some financing activity that's happening at 8% rates, 9% rates, 10% rates, and they're still being issued. That debt is still being issued. Spreads we've already started to see widen out, and some of the hyperscaler CapEx and the hyperscaler issuance that we've seen on the investment grade side, I still think that we have room to go. I think the separate question that is also interesting is what volatility in the long end of the curve, or what volatility in rates, is ultimately going to mean from an investor perspective outside of artificial intelligence, and how you build portfolios for this next cycle. And that, I think, is a fundamental shift, because especially if you're starting to see volatility in the longer end of the curve, the core fixed income allocations within people's clients' portfolios and our clients' portfolios, obviously, there's a role for core fixed income. We all know that in terms of hedging against economic growth risks. But the biggest risk that we have on the table right now, outside of the amount of issuance that's coming from AI, is related to inflation. And core fixed income is not going to protect you against that. That's where real assets, infrastructure, transport, those types of assets are going to come into play. And it's been an area, despite the amount of hype around AI build out, that investors are still underallocated to.
1: If the AI trade can weather 8-9% yields, what about the rest of the economy? There's a crowding out story happening here. What is happening in core credit portfolios to the rest of the economy? And are we starting to see more and more problems emerging? Are we starting to see distress emerging? Are more and more companies looking for A&E, i.e. amend and extend kind of procedures that get put into place? How bulletproof are credit portfolios right now? And I'm not talking about the kind of the AI stuff. I'm talking about everything else.
3: Yeah, it's the number one question that we're all asking ourselves in terms of how durable is the economy to higher rates? I think there's like two things that are important. One, we've been in a higher rate environment for a few years now. This is not the first time that the 10-year has started to test the 5% range over the past few years. So we've actually already started to see, whether you think about construction spending globally or even some of the more cyclically oriented sectors, we've already started to see those parts of the economy take their medicine of higher rates. Now, I think moving forward, outside the biggest question for us as it relates to corporate credit and the health of credit portfolios is the maturity walls that are going to come over the next couple of years. Less of a problem on the high yield bond side, but more of a problem on the loan side. So either the broadly syndicated loan market or even the direct lending market within private markets, because a lot of those loans, I'm less concerned on the cyclical parts of the market, but I am a little bit more concerned on the software loans that are going to come to market. It's a lot of it. And right now, with yields where they are, you're getting compensated for a potential increase in defaults, which is what we expect. But that's probably the area where I'm a little bit more wary of.
2: And what's the date? We can mark it in our calendars now. What's the date that we worry about in terms of that refinancing coming towards us, that software exposure that needs to get done, and maybe not all of it will. So what's the date where that hits?
3: 2028 and 2029 is when it's going to come. I wish I could give you a specific month in the year, but we're not quite there yet. But about 25% of the broadly syndicated loan market is going to come due over the next couple of years, and that's what we're watching for pretty acutely. It's why that manager, obviously the yields where we are now, or some of the yields are looking at, you know, double digit, 10%, that's pretty healthy, and yeah. It's a pretty healthy amount of carry in this environment right now, even with the 10-year at 5, and spreads have widened so far this year, call it, you know, 50 to 100 yeah. basis points to help compensate for some of that risk, but that's really what we're watching out for.
1: Sitara, nice to see you. Thanks very much for coming to see us. Really appreciate it. Sitara Sundar, head of alternative investment strategy over at JP Morgan Private Bank. Okay, let's turn to geopolitics. Mark Carney, the Canadian Prime Minister, has called for the creation of a global technology stability body to help oversee artificial intelligence and ensure that it is safe. Carney spoke exclusively to Bloomberg's Brian Platts at Canada's first national investment site in Toronto.
4: I've had a number of conversations, whether it's with Demis Hassabis, Dari Amadai, Sam Altman, specifically about these issues and how to balance innovation with a form of governance that takes safety into account. It is very, very difficult for individual companies, incredible as some of these companies are, individual companies in an industry, a competitive industry, to do that themselves. So there's a need for coordination. I think it's interesting that the industry is calling out, the leaders in the industry, including Elon Musk, calling out for that some level of coordination. We've had initial discussions at the G7 of how that might be done. Demis has put forward some interesting ideas on that. Ultimately, a technology stability board, in our view, along the lines of the financial stability board, would make sense. But we need some level of it. It's an opportunity, and I think ultimately what it's going to mean is greater value creation and greater value delivery to people.
5: These are primarily American companies. We're talking about the biggest ones. Do you think the U.S., do you want to see them legislate? Do you want to see the U.S. put in some guardrails?
4: Well, I think we have to be careful in this situation that the best is not the enemy of the good. In other words, we need practical steps in the immediate term. There's proposals that, again, we discussed at the G7 back in June with a U.S.-led FINRA, again, I'm on Bloomberg, so I can say this, a FINRA-type organization for tech, which would be a stepping stone to something more broad. Legislation takes time, so a level of coordination being there, that is what the industry is looking for. But it goes to a broader question, if I can pivot a bit, where you rightly say U.S.-led. Of course, there's Chinese expertise. There's also Canadian expertise, companies like Cohere, expertise in AI. In fact, a lot of the foundation ideas in AI came right here in Toronto from Canada. And we have an ability to play a role, particularly when combining with other countries. France, Germany would be obvious examples, the UK, that expertise. It doesn't mean we're at the frontier, but we're providing a layer that works for our citizens, that is sovereign and safe.
5: Okay, you may not be surprised I have some President Trump questions for you. Over the weekend, the president said he thinks they can reach a deal fairly soon with Canada. Sometimes it's hard to tell if he's just riffing or referring to something specific. Do you have any reason to think that's true? Has anything? What's the latest?
4: I'd say what we've been saying all along, which is that there is a mutually advantageous agreement that's possible between Canada and the United States, one that respects our sovereignty, respects obviously the U.S.'s sovereignty, respects our cultural institutions, and. That is a possibility. We're ready to sit down and negotiate that and move it forward. So I welcome the president's comments.
2: Canadian Prime Minister Mark Carney, of course, weighing in on AI regulation and, of course, that hotly watched trade spat. Coming up on the program, we'll get back to corporate news flow here in Europe. Novo's next chapter. The pharma giant is holding an event later today to unveil a new framework for the future. We will discuss what's at stake. This is Bloomberg.

0: IQ, Mondays on Bloomberg. Next week, leaders from the world's two largest economies will come together in Washington, D.C., with geopolitical stability and the future of global trade on the line.
1: We'll be talking with presidency about a lot of different things. More than anything else, will be trade.
0: Trust Bloomberg to go beyond the headlines with on-the-ground reporting, expert analysis, and real-time market reaction leading up to the summit on September 24th. Special coverage next week, right here on Bloomberg.
2: Welcome back. This is the opening trade. That opening trade has become increasingly negative as we've gone through the European trading day. We're 48 minutes through it, and we're down by nearly 1% on the Stock 600. So things worsening a bit. We have no sectors in positive territory now, Tom. All of them now in negative. Financial services and banks are still the worst performing, weighed down by those comments from Brian Moynihan at Bank of America, amongst other things. But even energy stocks, which had been a little stronger on the back of a higher oil price, now slightly in retreat.
3: Yeah, futures also looking pretty rough for the US as well. S&P E-mini's down 0.4%. Let's think about what else we are watching throughout that day then, or throughout the day with that backdrop. At 10 a.m. UK time, we're going to get Germany's ZEW survey expectations. At 2 p.m. UK time, Novo Nordisk's town hall meeting will take place. They're going to discuss the next chapter for the company. Going to bring you more details on that in the next minute or so. 3 p.m. UK time, we're going to be hearing from Piero Cipollone from the ECB, speaking on the European financial market regulation story. Mark Carney, who we've been speaking to, is hosting global investors, CEOs, at the Canada Investment Summit. And Treasury Secretary Scott Bessent will be testifying before the House Financial Services Committee. Let's focus in on Novo Nordisk, or should we say Novo. The pharma giant has invited employees to a town hall meeting today to discuss what it calls the next chapter. It comes less than a week before the struggling maker of Ozempic is due to face investors. Let's bring in Bloomberg Copenhagen Bureau Chief Sarah Siolin for the details. Sarah, why is this significant? What are you and the team expecting to hear from Novo and its executives?
4: Well, we're hoping to get a lot more details on this rebranding exercise that they announced yesterday. They changed the logo, they inverted their bull, they have a new visual identity. And also, I think for the employees, more importantly, they're updating what they call the Novo way. It's like what all their culture is embedded in. We don't have a lot of detail about this rebranding exercise. So that's what we're really looking for. Are they looking to enter into some new treatment areas? Are we looking for new offices to open? I think these are some of the things that the employees specifically will be interested in. They also have this new slogan for this rebranding exercise. Lasting health starts now. And I read through some of the Danish newspapers and listened to podcasts, and they're so focused on this now in the new slogan. It really, to them, suggests agency and new healthcare can't start tomorrow. It's really now. So I think they're saying that it's a Novo that maybe become a bit more aggressive and really wants to move fast.
5: Talking about weight loss, why is the Nordisk in Novo Nordisk now surplus to requirements?
4: That's a really good question. They dropped the Nordisk to have a more a stronger identity in the obesity market. We also saw it with Eli Lilly. They dropped the Eli, now it's just Lilly. So they think that they have a name that's just like stronger for everyone to recognize. And to be honest, just between us, I think for the Danes, it's easy to say Nordisk. But for a lot of foreigners, it actually doesn't come that easy. You're welcome to try. You did a good job before, Guy. But I think it's also for them to show that now they're a

0: global company. They're not just a Nordic or a Danish company anymore. They really want to have a footprint on the global pharmaceutical market, and that's why they're also having this name change.
1: Thank you very much, Sarah. Thanks for the update. Bloomberg's Copenhagen Bureau Chief, Sarah Scholin. I feel like, you know, we spent years practicing.
2: Yeah.
1: Now it's all for nothing, you know.
2: I know. Waste. I think I finally cracked the Nordic bits.
1: Yes, but. Well done. Well, and you got the praise of our Copenhagen
2: yes.
1: Bureau Chief, so you must have done very well. So. Anyway, we will have an interview with the Novo CEO after the Capital Markets Day. You can watch that September 22nd at 7:30 a.m. London time.
2: He's going to be here in the studio. Talking of being in the studio, Moena's here, our market. It's today, editor Moena Cunningham. Good morning.
3: Morning.
2: What does the day have for us ahead? Like we live in interesting times at the moment.
3: We certainly do. We are seeing the sell-off extending in bonds and also stocks.
2: Yes.
3: And there are a lot of different things going on. I think obviously the main driver is oil, you know, around sort of $108 a barrel. And that has been pushing up gilt yields as well as European bond yields this morning. We saw that in Asia overnight as well. And they're also starting to move up for treasuries. We're seeing quite a few milestone kind of levels reached.
2: Yeah.
3: Obviously, after yesterday, we saw US treasury yields, you know, touching that sort of 2007 kind of level. And we've also seen the 30-year gilt yield is now sort of approaching the 6% level, which could be quite a big psychological level, which of course could potentially trigger more selling and concerns. And of course, this all comes in the context of looking at what central banks are going to do this week, with inflation top of mind, but also other macroeconomic indicators. So we just had UK jobs data this morning, and that showed that the market continues to be weak, but I don't think it was necessarily a big surprise. It wasn't much worse than expected. So that will be a very interesting thing for the central bank to take in mind on Thursday.
1: We do have, as you pointed out, we do have yields rising in Europe and increasingly so. So stocks deteriorating. The Italian BTP yield, 10-year, up by 7 basis points. The French up by 7 basis points as well. So that certainly is something that global narrative does, as you say, continue. So is it as we expected for the BOE then, in the context of that jobs data? We are waiting for inflation, though, tomorrow.
3: Yes. So inflation tomorrow, I think, you know, is expected to show that there was a bit of a pickup. I think that's very much expected after what we've seen with oil over the last couple of months. And I don't think that the situation in the last couple of weeks is going to have helped that, you know, the period that's after the data, we can see that trend will have continued. We've also had the jobs data this morning, which I think may at least sort of alleviate concerns about that market worsening dramatically. And that in terms of the actual expectations for the rate decision, I don't think there's much chance anticipated of there being a hike this week. But what will be very interesting is the vote split and also what they say about going forward, because now markets are pricing in essentially a rate hike in November with several more to come.
4: Moena, what are you and the team watching for in terms of the next leg of this AI story? Some of the hardware names are performing relatively well today after the drops yesterday. BE Semiconductor, ASM International, ASML is up 0.7%. What is it that you and the team are going to be scrutinizing in terms of the AI risk story and whether or not we do get a slowdown in things like CapEx?
3: Yeah, I think it's an interesting one. And actually, the rising bond yields, of course, don't help there either, because actually a lot of them had been, well, the hyperscalers, you know, had been selling a lot of debt. So that's a concern for them. I think it's an interesting industry, because what we had seen for quite some time is this sort of flip-flop approach. I mean, we did have, you know, huge surges and then huge pullbacks already. So I think the question will be, is this another iteration of that, albeit perhaps a slightly larger scale, or is this actually a fundamental shift in the way that people view AI? And, you know, have we reached the top of that sort of almost unrivaled growth with slight pullbacks?
2: Well, thank you very much indeed. Markets are definitely getting ugly this morning. Nasdaq futures are now down by 0.5%, so we're definitely not getting a bounce there. The 10-year US yield is firmly through 5%, 5.02, 5.03, 0.04, so we're continuing to climb there. So, yeah, the picture is looking
1: And yesterday we had some comfort from things like healthcare that were doing pretty well. Today, you know, that is not the case. The SMI, which was doing all right on that front yesterday, is now under pressure.
4: And gilt markets selling off despite the softer jobs data. You've got yields up 6 basis points on the 2-year right now, closing in on 5%. The sell-off is there on the bond market. The sell-off there in the stock market. US futures are looking rough as well.
2: OK, plenty for the polls to talk about. That is up next with Francine Lacroix. Enjoy the rest of the day. This is Bloomberg.

Well, the yield on 10-year treasuries hits its highest in almost 20 years as the bond sell-off deepens ahead of this week's Fed rate decision. Oil gains for a second day with a key Saudi pipeline still offline. President Trump says Ukraine is to blame for the surge in fuel prices. Plus, the U.S. president dismisses AI safety fears as a hoax, continuing to push back on industry calls for regulation. So first thing is first, again, there's a lot going on in the markets, especially in the space of treasuries. The 10-year U.S. Treasury yield rising to the highest in actually almost two decades, driven by surging energy prices, mounting debt, and, of course, mounting inflation. Stocks overall a little bit on the downside. You can see S&P futures down, five-tenths of 8%. Elevated oil prices, again, adding to pressure on treasuries, and that's adding to pressure on quite a lot of the equities. Some of these lofty bond yields setting the tone for the markets, as they also bring risks from surging energy costs, building price pressures, and mounting debt, again, firmly on traders' radar. If you look at Japan, this is a big one that we're also watching out for, yen 154.91. And then let's also look at the European markets map. Now, there has been quite a lot of anxiousness, not only because of AI, but again, it seems like a confluence of things could come together. I know Deutsche Bank led some of the losses here in Europe in banking shares, echoing declines amongst U.S. peers after Bank of America also warned that trading revenue for the current quarter will be flat. So for the conversations that matter and the insights you need, let's get started.

0: newsmakers, and market movers. This is The Pulse with Francine Lacqua.
1: Good morning, everyone, and welcome to The Pulse. I'm Francine Lacqua here in London. Now, Treasuries falling across the curve as a surge in oil prices and a hotter-than-estimated U.S. inflation reading last week have heightened concerns ahead of tomorrow's Fed decision. Now, traders are now pricing in a more than 90% chance of a rate increase. Tech also again in focus as President Trump continues to resist the push to slow the pace of AI development. All of this, of course, weighing on markets. So we'll get to Peter Ostrom in a second, but let's begin with coverage with the move on U.S. Treasuries. Again, the 10-year yield hitting its highest since 2007. With us now, Kokou Agbo-Bloua, Global Head of Economics, Cross Asset and Quant Research at SocGen CIB. Kokou, thank you so much for being here. Look, we knew that these yields were going to rise. I mean, no one had given me, frankly, a good idea of why would they would stop rising. And then you see it above 5% and your heart sinks a little bit. Like, what would stop this rise?
2: Well, I think there's a confluence of a lot of points. I think the key one is that the biggest buyer of Treasury used to be the Fed. So before the COVID crisis, we were roughly $4 trillion of Fed balance sheet. We peaked at $9 trillion in 2022, and now we are roughly at $675. So they reduced the balance sheet by $2.2 trillion. In addition to that, you have obviously the deficit, $5.8 trillion. You have $2 trillion of debt service now. But I think there's also an interesting point, which is the Fed chair Hall of Mirrors problem, which is that the Fed, through forward guidance, was essentially telling the market where it saw interest rates, then the market priced that expectation. And when the Fed looks at the market, it was literally looking at itself, hence the blind leading the blind. So this is creating more uncertainty and additional term premium. And add to that, Japan, China, reducing their balance, their treasury exposure as well. So one of the key points, I think, is the Druckenmiller point on let the bond market speak. Yeah. And it is simply reflecting stronger nominal GDP growth. So
1: I mean, if it goes to 5.5, if it goes to 6, I mean, what else does it break in the markets?
2: This is a good point. I think if you look at nominal GDP, we are, let's say, 2% real GDP growth. And then you have 3% inflation. So fair value for Treasury should be around, let's say, 5.5 if you add term premium. So if it goes to, let's say, 5.5, 6 and growth doesn't pick up because it's there simply reflecting higher nominal GDP, then you can sort of break the whole economics of AI debt, CapEx, for example, because you can see the order book coverage ratio was 5 times in February and now is going down to 2 times. So investors are becoming more price sensitive to fuel the AI CapEx cycle.
1: Okay, Kokou, keep that thought because we'll come back to markets, but we also do really need to talk about AI. It's been a crazy week for AI. President Trump has criticized the push to slow the pace of AI development as politically motivated or a Chinese scheme. Now, he was speaking in a live phone call with the NVIDIA chief executive, Jensen Huang, on stage at the All-In Summit in Los Angeles.
3: They're just playing right into the hands of a lot of people that don't want to see it happen, and that could be political people, and it could also be China, and we're not going to let that happen. It's a hoax.
1: Now, we're joined by Peter Ostrom, our executive editor for Global Technology. Peter, it's so, so good to speak to you after the week that we've had. First of all, how dangerous is AI right now, given all the warnings we've had from also some of the researchers, with the U.S. president actually not wanting guardrails? Not even that. He's going further. He's saying it's a hoax.
4: Yeah, certainly we're seeing these AI warnings come out, and they're getting more and more intense at this point. You've got different employees at these companies resigning. We had Coxon resign last week from Anthropic, warning about how AI could damage humanity. And then somebody from Anthropic came out, one of the leaders at Anthropic came out and said, we think there's a greater than 10% chance that AI could indeed end humanity before the end of the decade. So that led to this weekend, very exceptional moment where Dario Amodei at Anthropic came out and said, we need to have some sort of pacing mechanism to be able to regulate how we proceed with AI. That was echoed by Sam Altman at OpenAI, Elon Musk, and pretty much everybody else within the industry. And then you get this pushback from the Trump administration saying, no, we're not going to slow down. So there are many different motivations for that. I mean, partly the AI investments have been a tremendous boost to the U.S. economy at this point. They're a big part of GDP growth. They're, of course, a big part of the markets, too. We're seeing that help out stocks stock prices across the board. So Trump is pushing back on that front. But the industry is still insisting they would like some sort of regulatory mechanism. Yeah. And you're seeing other people weigh in with different kinds of options for doing this, including David Sachs, who has been one of the advisors to the Trump administration.
1: But Peter, just so we understand, I mean, I know it, you know, it goes back to money, but actually, even if we slowed it down, you still need the data centers, right? You still need the investments because companies still want to buy into AI. So do we need AGI? Do we need like the top thing that is dangerous for humanity?
4: I think what the concerns are around right now is recursive self-improvement,
1: right,
4: RSA, where AI agents are able to improve themselves, they go rogue. Yeah. We had this series of incidents at OpenAI in particular. So yes, there's still going to be the investments in the data center. There's still going to be research at the frontier. But the question is, at what pace and what kind of mechanisms do you set up around these companies to make sure that they don't end up ending humanity?
1: And so how are chief executives organizing themselves? I mean, without the U.S. administration, can they do anything? I know they're meeting in the UK.
4: David Sachs, again, who is this advisor, said you don't need anybody's permission to slow down. You can just go ahead and slow down on your own. That's not the issue. I think they're concerned about the competitive race at this point, and they are putting out proposals for putting in place some sort of safeguards, some sort of guardrails around what we could do at this point. Sachs's point is there's already product liability. If you create something that's going to damage anybody or hurt something or kill people, you're going to be responsible for that. So you don't need special permission. But Amadei did ask about some antitrust exceptions so that they could talk to each other about how they're going to slow things down. I think many in the administration are reluctant to grant that kind of permissions to these companies.
1: But China's also saying, like, look, we shouldn't worry about this. So if you have the Trump administration not worried, if you have China not worried, and you're a chief executive that is worried, can you really slow it down on your own?
4: China's worried, I think, in a different direction. AI is much more popular in China right now than it is in the United States. I think the support for AI within China is much stronger, probably because the government has a lot more control there. They have a different kind of regime where they can exert those kinds of those controls. But at the same time, their companies are not at the leading edge of AI. They're not pushing the frontier in the way that we're seeing with OpenAI and Anthropic in particular. They feel like they do have much more control. They're more concerned about social unrest and whether AI could be used to somehow upset the stability of the Communist Party.
1: Peter, as always, thank you so much for joining us.
4: Thank
1: Peter
4: you.
1: Elstrom there, Bloomberg's executive editor for Global Technology. And let's get back to Koko Agbo-Lua from SocGen. Koko, I mean, when you look at AI, and again, I know there's a lot riding on it. It goes back to CapEx. It goes back to growth. But, you know, how do you see it from an investment point of view, given all the question marks we have today?
2: Yeah, from an investment point of view, it's essentially an earnings boom. So, and there's been a lot of analysis on the global total addressable market for AI. If you look at global GDP, it's about $120 trillion. Total labor income share of GDP, $60 trillion. Sort of knowledge workers, which are the sort of target for AI, is 30% of that. So $18 trillion of total addressable market. So if AI has 10% of that, that's $1.8 trillion on an annual cost savings or revenues to be compared to the $500 trillion capital we're talking about. If AI has 20% market share, that's $3.6 trillion. So the numbers are staggering. And when you look at the corporate profits, it's in terms of pricing power for compute, for token, they are essentially monetizing this sort of a competitive advantage. So I think it is here to stay. And this is what the equity market is reflecting. The free cash flow generation is quite outstanding. And we just need to wait and see. To quote the great philosopher, everyone has a plan until they get punched in the face. So better be careful what is to come.
1: That's so true, especially for markets. Coco, I mean, when you look at, this has to be inflationary.
2: Yes. Yeah, it is inflationary, which you can see that with CapEx, semiconductor, memory chips, etc. So it's essentially creating an inflationary, sort of a cost push inflation, if you will. But there's an interesting point around wage inflation, because if AI start displacing workers, you could, and that was Kevin Warsh's argument, that it could put pressure on wage inflation longer term. But we're not seeing that yet, but it is one of the elements to monitor.
1: What are you expecting from the Fed? I mean, so done deal, I imagine, hike, but what happens after that?
2: So we are anticipating 3 hikes by the Fed, sort of September, December, and March. You have Bank of Japan hiking 3 to 4. You have the ECB that's likely to raise as well. So 3 hikes after the 2 they've already done. Potentially the Bank of England, the curve of pricing power. So we are essentially heading towards a rate hiking cycle across the globe.
1: What does it mean for the Bank of England? Because I know we saw massive repricing yesterday. I mean, no one was really expecting anything from the Bank of England. Is that just because they get put up with the rest of the tide?
2: Yeah, I think there's a beta effect to it. And you have to remember the reason why the curve is pricing all these hikes is really because of the oil price. And this situation is worse than it was before. Think about Ukraine attacking some of the Russian refineries. Russia stopped exporting the products to Europe, so 2.5 million barrels per day. You have the Strait of Bab el-Mandeb, which is sort of 25% of global trade, in addition to the Hormuz Strait. So if that situation does not de-escalate, I think these hikes will continue to be priced in. However, if the oil price was to go down and we sort of have a deal, which even though the probability is pretty low, you could see a lot of these hikes being priced out. So at this stage, it is a challenge for central bank because it's a supply shock, not a demand shock, and it is very tricky to address a supply shock through higher interest rates.
1: What are your expectations for energy? Again, I mean, we went into April thinking that, you know, we'd see Brent at, I don't know, 110, 120, people are saying 150. China took a lot of demand out of the market, and that helped everyone.
2: Yeah.
1: They're going back into the markets now, and it feels like the war is escalating.
2: Absolutely. Reserves have essentially tanked. We have a bunch of scenarios on our side saying, you know, these levels were not sustainable. But I think, long story short, there's sort of 104 million barrels per day in terms of global demand. Strait of Hormuz were 20 million. But the key thing is that 7 million barrels per day were going through the east-west pipeline through Saudi Arabia to the Yanbu port. And this is now shut because it was attacked by a drone. So the situation is pretty dire. What is more interesting is the products. If you look at diesel crack spreads, we used to be at $10. Now it's $100 in addition to the oil price itself. So the pressure on U.S. consumers is going to be pretty dire if we do not have a de-escalation. So to conclude on this point, if you think about Newton's third law of motion, every action has an opposite reaction. So the higher the prices go, the higher the likelihood of de-escalation because the pain that the collective system is going to take
1: We've been saying that for a while, Goku.
2: Absolutely.
1: Hasn't really quite worked out, especially as we get closer to the midterm. So is there going to be demand destruction?
2: Well, this is where it's getting interesting because we've done a lot of analysis in terms of energy intensity, how an oil price of 100 compares to sort of 20 years ago. It's obviously lower because consumers don't spend as much on energy as before. So it's a question of pain thresholds. The problem is that we have the AI capex boom that is sort of protecting corporate balance sheets, etc. So unfortunately, things may need to get tougher or higher in terms of oil prices before they normalize.
1: Okay, Koku, thank you so much for all of the briefing. Koku Agbo-Blua there from SocGen CIB. Now, oil, as we were talking about, is gaining as traders weigh disruptions to Middle East supplies with a critical Saudi Arabian pipeline still offline. The East-West pipeline, which carries oil across the kingdom to the Red Sea coast, had been used by Saudi as a workaround for experts out of the Strait of Hormuz. So let's get more with Stephen Sapchinski, who leads our Asia energy coverage. Steve, thank you so much for joining us. Do we know when this pipeline might actually come back online?
5: You know, that's one of the big key unknowns. The one thing that we are hearing from the Associated Press, which are citing two regional officials, is that it could take several weeks for this to come back online. U.S. Energy Secretary Wright said he expects it up and running soon. But analysts and traders are all left guessing as to exactly what happens from here. It is a key pipeline. And if this comes back online pretty quickly, then maybe the Yanbu port can use the storage that it has and continues shipments through Red Sea and to customers in Asia. If it is offline for longer and they run through their storage, then this takes, again, you know, 3 to 4 million barrels a day out of the market, further tightening supply. That's about 3 to 4% of global supply at a time when we're already above $100 for Brent, thus, you know, essentially threatening a further increase and a tightening at a time when markets are already quite strained.
1: Stephen, meanwhile, President Trump and Ukraine have offered differing accounts of a supposed agreement with Russia to stop attacks on energy infrastructure. So very quickly, could this agreement provide relief to energy prices?
5: I mean, I think the big thing in the market has been the disruption in diesel exports from Russia. And if they are able to end these tit-for-tat attacks, if Ukraine halts their drone attacks on the refineries, then you could see more diesel entering the international market. And then thus, that could also reduce prices, because diesel prices are also at a multi-year high. And diesel is a workhorse fuel of the global economy. It's used for transportation. It's also used for power generation. And as we get closer to winter and gas prices natural gas prices as well are quite high, then you could see companies or utilities trying to shift to diesel. So without a deal, if there isn't some sort of slowdown in attacks, you could not see any relief and thus higher prices there as well. So that's being closely monitored.
1: Thank you so much, Stephen Sapchinsky, there with the very latest, of course, on oil and energy. Now, coming up, we'll discuss the data center boom and the outlook for commercial real estate with the chief executive of JLL. That's coming up next, and this is Bloomberg.

0: 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Tomorrow, the Fed decides.
1: The central question for this committee, are we sufficiently restrictive?
2: It is a uniquely complicated moment.
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7: He's insisted that he cares about inflation.
0: Tune in to Bloomberg Surveillance, The Fed Decides, starting at 1:30 p.m. Eastern.
8: The conversations that matter, the insights you need. This is The Pulse, and I'm Francine Lacroix here in London. Now, the AI infrastructure race is breathing new life into parts of the commercial real estate. Billions are pouring into data centers to provide the computing power behind artificial intelligence. While commercial real estate services and investment management company JLL says North American data center demand hit a record high in the first half of the year, doubling from a year earlier. Well, we're now joined by Christian Ulbricht, JLL's chief executive. Christian, thank you so much for joining us. As always, talk to me first about just real estate at large. It's had a little bit of a tricky few years given interest rates started to rise. How are you seeing it now?
9: Yeah, we have been on a very strong recovery mode over the last, let's say, 10 quarters.
8: Yeah.
9: Now, interest rates have continued to rise. And so, as we heard earlier today, we moved for the first time above 5% on the 10-year treasury now for almost two decades. So that has an impact. But generally, there's a very healthy underlying growth trend to commercial real estate markets around the world, and particularly in the U.S.
8: Okay. Well, when you look at commercial real estate, are there any parts of that market that you think need to be repricing given where yields are?
9: Well, I think everything has to adapt to the cost of capital. Interest rates are just part of the cost of capital, and there will be obviously other factors influencing that repricing, whether you have expectation that rents will continue to grow very significantly. So when you look at the industrial space, which has been pretty much the strongest asset class, there is an expectation that rents will continue to rise, so there hasn't been much repricing. But in other sectors, especially around offices, you will see people kind of expecting that the rise in interest rates are reflective in the prices.
8: Do you think deal volumes in Europe have been on the low side, and why is that?
9: They have been slightly lower, although we have to say in the second quarter, especially on the continent, we saw a very strong uptick in deal volumes overall. It was the UK which was lagging significantly behind, but on a stronger previous year quarter. And so we have to see that in relativity. But overall, deal volumes are also a reflection of what the overall outlook of the economy is. And we have to admit that the European economy is clearly not as strong as the US economy.
8: How does AI change everything? So how, first of all, does it change our working spaces? And how does that change real estate?
9: Well, at the moment, it changes our working space, but differently than people would expect. It has gone up. I mean, the significance in office take-up in the U.S., especially on the West Coast, San Francisco Bay Area, but also in the New Yorker area, Manhattan area, has been very much driven by AI companies who have a high demand for new space. So we saw a significant uptick. What people are expecting that at some point we will see a decline, I would be cautious with those predictions. For the time being, AI is in a booster to the overall economy. And usually when you have a booster to the economy, the space demand goes up.
8: Yeah, but how do you see it? I mean, as I guess there are fewer workers, do they, you know, go converge in an office space to have that human contact? Or have you, you know, modeled it out? What kind of impact this has on workforce?
9: I think it's way too early to say. I mean, if you were to see AI really having an impact, it's probably first and foremost in those shared service centers where you aggregate people and then you can use AI to automate a lot of the work there. But again, I would be very cautious to make predictions at this point in time. We are too early in the cycle.
8: Talk to me a little bit about data centers. I mean, this week we talk, of course, a lot about the fact that we need to maybe slow down some of the technology. Does that have an actual impact on the data center demand that we have?
9: Well, for the time being, the data center demand is incredibly high. Almost 77% of every data center which is currently under construction is already pre-leased. If you compare that to other asset classes, this is outrageously high. So there's a very significant demand. We have now that debate which has started around AI regulation. I'm expecting that debate to continue, and it would be surprising if we don't get any type of regulation. Everything is pretty much regulated around the world. But I'm not expecting that this will have a significant downward pressure on the data center demand going forward, because there's just so much demand coming from everybody in the world, the broader population, but also all these different industrial sectors who are dependent on the use of data, and that drives data center demand.
8: But I mean, there's also been a big backlash, especially in the U.S., on people not wanting data centers next to where they live. I mean, there's, you know, we're looking at the list, there's Blackstone, there's Brookfield, there's a number of organizations piling onto this. Is it too frothy?
9: Well, I think this is a normal situation, which we have seen in other areas before. People all need power, and still they don't want a power plant next to their home. And so people don't like to have a data center next to their home. I think we have to be just wise in where we choose the locations of data centers. Sometimes I think there's a bit of an overambition that those data centers should be in the middle of a city. You know, when we see between 23 and 25, data centers were on average about 50 kilometers outside of the large European hubs. And when you look forward, 26 forward, the new sites are being developed more than 150 kilometers outside of the big European hubs. And I think this is what's going to happen, that data centers move, first of all, where there's power, where there's access to grid, but they will also move into more rural areas where the impact on the neighborhood is much smaller than it is when they're in the middle of the city.
8: And is there too much cash in there? Are there too many investments?
9: Well, the cash is there because people are expecting that there will be high demand, and therefore there will be a return. That's what they expect. And so for the time being, this is just capitalism which is playing out.
8: Okay, Christian, thank you so much for joining us. That was Christian Ulbricht, the chief executive of JLL. Coming up, we'll be joined by Daniel Pinto, EMEA chief executive at Corient, to discuss how he's advising clients to navigate, of course, uncertainty and volatility in the markets. Also, let's check on the, treasuries. Treasuries really changing everything. We knew they'd go this high. And still, I have to say, I'm looking at the charts and it's a bit of a surprise. The 10-year U.S. Treasury yield rising to the highest in almost two decades, driven by surging energy prices, mounting debt and inflation. And look, if you look at the yield now, again, it's rising above 5.02%. That means it's surpassed the peak from 2023. And I have to say, it takes a little adjusting to get used to it.

0: Como, Italy, and this is Bloomberg.
1: Good morning, everyone, and welcome to The Pulse. I'm Francine Lacqua here in London, and these are your top stories. The yield on 10-year treasuries hits its highest in almost 20 years as the bond sell-off deepens ahead of this week's Fed rate decision. Oil gains for a second day with a key Saudi pipeline still offline. President Trump says Ukraine is to blame for the surge in fuel prices. Plus, the U.S. president dismisses AI safety fears as a hoax, continuing to push back on industry calls for regulation. Now, markets are pricing in a greater than 90% chance that the Fed will begin raising interest rates this week as rising oil prices and debt burdens bolster concerns about inflation. So how are wealth managers advising clients to navigate the uncertainty and volatility? Well, with us now, Daniel Pinto, EMEA Chief Executive of Corient. Daniel, as always, thank you so much for joining us. Look, you're part of a larger group now. I know you sold Stanhope. Talk to me a little bit about some of these wealth managers in general. Does size matter? Do you need to be, you know, bigger to reach more clients?
2: Size matters. If you look at the landscape of wealth management, it is very polarized between two extremes. On one side, you have large banks that have substantial resources but are still in a model where you never know if they advise clients or sell to clients, and that creates a degree of ambiguity which many high-net-worth individuals do not accept. At the other extreme, you have hundreds, if not thousands, of independent wealth managers that do not have the conflicts of the banks but do not have the resources either. And what we have done with Corient is we position ourselves as the best of both worlds, which is having the scale of a large institution, so we're currently managing close to $600 billion, but having the ethos and the lack of conflict of interest of independence. And as such, we are a magnet for firms that are smaller, understand the limitation of not having the resources to invest globally and across asset classes, and join us to pursue their entrepreneurial journey under the Corient flag.
1: I mean, do you see any more acquisitions in Europe? Again,
2: we do.
1: This is a consolidating space.
2: We
1: for
2: do.
1: Sure.
2: Actually, we announced the acquisition of Bedrock, which is a firm based in Geneva and London, managing about $10 billion. We announced the acquisition of Letters Private Office, which is managing about $5 billion out of Paris. This is done, and we are in the process of looking at potentially more acquisitions.
1: I mean, it's a funny old market. How would you describe it? There's a lot, you know, I'm looking at the 10-year Treasury above 5%? Are clients asking for
2: I think there is a great degree of anxiety, and your guest reflected this kind of anxiety. I feel that it's important to step back. A few weeks ago, the level of anxiety was not where we are. It's all triggered by a sudden spike in oil prices. And you have to look at the other side of the coin, which is the minute oil prices come down, suddenly this talk about interest rates going from 5% on the 10-year to 5.5 to 6 to 6.5, these talks will stop and people will become calmer. So what we tell clients is to step back, not overreact. Obviously, we had already taken the precaution of being fairly short in terms of our bond duration, which protected us. But the bottom line is that you have a year where earnings growth in the U.S. has been absolutely spectacular, 25% expected for 26, fueled by the profits of tech companies, but not just the profit of tech companies.
1: Largely tech
2: yes,
1: companies.
2: Yes, no, absolutely. And I think that one should look at the positive side of what's going on. AI has been a tremendous source of productivity increase across the spectrum, not just productivity for tech companies, but productivity across the board. Just to give you a sense, over the last 3 years, productivity has gone up by 10% in the U.S. against 2% in Europe. Just gives you a sense for where things are going.
1: How does AI actually change your space? You know, wealth managers, does it?
2: Is massive. In every aspect of the business, and it's the case in every sector. In our business, obviously, on the operation side, you can do more with less. In terms of investment decisions, your analysis is enhanced by AI. We do not want to replace the analysis by AI, but AI informs you in a way that was not possible before. So it is a major, major source of change.
1: I know you've said let's look at the positives, but do you worry about the concentration in AI? I mean, we can even leave, you know, there was concerns this week about the end of humanity. So let's not talk about that. But just the fact that there's these big IPOs and it feels like the whole equity market is just beholden to five companies.
2: Look, I'm not worried because these kind of revolutions, if you look at the economic history, always happen with a few leaders taking a huge share of the market. And then the wealth spreads to others. So we are exactly at that stage. I am not as worried as most on AI and the talk about the end of humanity, etc. I think the genie is out of the bottle. You cannot put it back. When you hear that the three leaders of AI companies are saying we're going to slow down, you have to take into the pinch of salt. They compete fiercely, and the thought that one of them will decide or collectively will decide to slow down is hardly credible. I think it's desirable. They should slow down, but I don't think it's going to happen. And also, the competition of China forces U.S. companies to keep going. So I think there is more PR in this whole, you know, wave of interviews being given by the leaders of these companies. There is more PR than substance. I think they will carry on. I think the governments will need to regulate a bit more, but they need to be very careful because AI is a global business and China is there as a leader.
1: Daniel, talk to me a little bit about high net worth individuals based in London. So you deal with them regularly. There are question marks about what's in the budget with this new government October 28th. Do they move? Do they stay in London? Like, how do you see this moving?
2: Look, there is concern. And I think this budget will be a test as to whether this government can reconcile social ambition and fiscal credibility. We know about social ambition. The fiscal element is more complicated because they have said that they will not increase, they will not tax work more through, you know, rises in income tax. They have said they don't want to raise VAT. What's left? Capital, which basically means wealth tax, higher capital gain tax. And all of this is a worry because there is a lot of talk about the attractiveness of the UK and London in particular as a financial center. Guess what? You announce a raise in an increase in CGT, you announce wealth tax, it destroys credibility, it destroys the attractiveness of the UK, and that's the last thing you want to do. This country is indebted. The amount spent on interest payments is £110 billion every year, which is more than a defense budget. 45% of the UK GDP is spent, is public spending. So what needs to happen is not more tax, it's less spending, and it's a government that has the courage to tell we should spend less.
1: Do you think there will be a wealth exodus? If this budget is too big?
2: Look, there has been already, and there will be more. But, you know, the issue with wealthy clients is not so much the absolute level of tax, it's the visibility.
1: No.
2: The minute you break trust and visibility, people go. They need to know, even if the absolute level of tax is high, if they feel that it's stable and they have a clear plan as to what might happen in the next few years, they stay. If they feel that every time, every budget, you have a new announcement, they go.
1: Daniel Pinto, thank you so much for joining us today. That was the EMEA chief executive at Corient. Now, UK employers shed more workers than expected last month in a sign of continued weakness in the jobs market. The data here in the UK, alongside tepid demand for workers and steady unemployment, suggests that the UK remains in what the Bank of England governor, Andrew Bailey, has described as a low-hire, low-fire economy. Let's get more with Matt Bunny, our UK economist at Bloomberg Economics. Matt, thank you so much for joining us. So what do you think stands out to you in this ONS data?
3: So the latest batch of jobs data showed the labor market continued to cool. So we saw payrolls data fell. We also saw more weakness in vacancies. Set against this, we saw the unemployment rate held flat, and we also saw that pay growth held flat in the month. So broadly speaking, it's a picture of continued weakness in the UK labor market. Now, A weak labour market means that pay growth is less likely to feed into persistent inflation. So that is good news for the Bank of England. Of course, the bigger question facing the Bank of England at this stage is the recent surge in energy prices, which will be front of mind coming into the meeting later this week.
1: So will these figures direct change the Bank of England's rate path later this week?
3: So, I mean, we're expecting rates to remain on hold this week, although there may be a hawkish tilt in the communications, particularly on the back of the shift in energy prices. Today's data won't be front of mind in their thinking, but certainly it might help temper a more aggressive tilt in their communications. So the data to date broadly suggests that inflationary pressures remain contained. Obviously, we saw the weak labour market figures as well today. However, the run-up in oil and gas prices mean that we're now forecasting inflation to peak over 4% potentially in 2027 if this rise in energy prices sticks. If that materialises, it certainly will be hard for the Bank of England not to act. And indeed, we could see a hike before the end of 2026. What I would add is that we don't expect that the hiking cycle, if it materialises, to be as aggressive as what is priced in by markets.
1: All right, Matt, thank you so much. Matt Bunny there, UK economist at Bloomberg Economics. Now, European bank stocks have fallen after Bank of America's chief executive said trading revenue will be, quote, relatively flat compared with last year's third quarter. That would mark an unexpected break from the surge that Wall Street saw in the first half.
4: To keep a perspective, if we end up with a quarter, what we just said, flat, it'll be one of the best third quarters that we've ever had in the trading history of the company. The team is doing a great job. It's just sometimes the market quits doing things, and that's one of these times. Now, the pipeline investment banking's full. The activity level is strong, but with rates moving up 100 basis points over a short period of time, people pause a little bit, and leverage coming out of the system.
1: Now let's bring in Charlie Wells with more, of course, on what we heard from Brian Moynihan. Charlie, thanks so much for joining us. So this warning, again, came after we had a really good quarter for a lot of U.S. banks. So put it in perspective for us.
5: Francine, if that was not expectation setting for the earnings period ahead, I don't know what is, right? Because it's actually been a very good time to be a Wall Street bank, to be a global bank, really, right? I think Bank of America shares are up some 18% since a year ago. I think Citigroup up about 36%. And basically, we know there's been really solid IPO activity for the most part. We know that a lot of the volatility that we've seen in the markets has benefited these banks. It's benefited their trading businesses. But as we say a lot of times in kind of, the banking world, volatility is good up to a point, right? It means that these traders can make money off of a lot of the sort of unexpected geopolitical events that we've been seeing, a lot of the, sort of rates issues that we've been seeing. But what Moynihan was effectively saying is, or kind of indicating that, maybe volatility has reached that point, right? He was talking about fixed income and some of the problems there.
1: So what does it mean for European banks?
5: I mean, look, we're seeing them down this morning, right? We're seeing UBS down, a fair amount. We're seeing a number of the others. And I think when you think about the pattern here, when you think about, what banks are getting hit this morning, it really is those that have more trading exposure, right? So this is the market effectively taking Moynihan's words, taking what he's seeing at Bank of America and thinking about how it's kind of fitting over the European picture. And I think, we should take this with a grain of salt, though, right? Because a lot of these European banks, yes, they have trading operations, but they are smaller relative to the overall business mix than in a lot of the U.S. banks. So I think taking that into perspective. And then also, interestingly, a lot of the banks that we're seeing that have these retail operations are getting hit, or at least were earlier this morning, a little bit less than some of these larger banks with bigger trading operations.
1: Charlie, thank you so much. Charlie Wells there with the very latest, of course, on some of these banks. Now, the Canadian Prime Minister Mark Carney is pitching his country to some of the world's biggest investors at the Canada Investment Summit. This comes as he looks to diversify the Canadian economy beyond its trade with the U.S. Well, Bloomberg spoke exclusively with Carney about trade negotiations with Washington and the red lines Canada will not cross.
6: There's not a pride thing from our perspective. We're practical people that know what our bottom lines are, what our red lines are for sovereignty, for culture, not being restricted on our ability to sign other trade deals. I referenced, we are on a path to double our trade access to 3 billion consumers around the world. We are not going to slow down on that. But within that, with understanding those, and I think our American colleagues understand those red lines a little more clearly now, given what's happened, we're ready to sit down. There's no pride in this. We'll do what's right for the Canadian people.
7: This did, over the past few weeks, get a little bit ugly, even, this trade fight. You had Trump cabinet members kind of mocking and trolling Canada at times. Do you expect that's going to affect the atmosphere at the summit here, the sort of the nastiness of that happened once trade talks broke down with the U.S.?
6: No. Short answer, no. These are all professionals. I mean, one of the things at the summit, which is why it's important, is it's not just the headline assets that are managed by these institutions, the $120 trillion Canadian that are managed by. But it's the fact that it's the decision makers who are coming to the summit, and you know they know their responsibilities. In many cases, they're managing money for doctors, nurses, firefighters, their pensioners, families, future generations in their countries. They take these decisions very clearly. And look, and I think you can see how I hope the federal government has reacted to this, calm, professional. You know, we're looking. In terms of the best interests of Canada, as I just said, we'll sit down when it makes sense. Canada and the U.S. have a very long relationship. We sometimes go through periods where there are tensions in that relationship. Provided we continue this approach, we'll come to some agreement at some point.
1: Well, that was the Canadian Prime Minister Mark Carney speaking exclusively with Bloomberg's Brian Platt. Coming up, as oil and gas prices surge, we'll discuss the case for renewables with the chief executive of Indian clean energy company Renew. That's coming up next, and this is Bloomberg.

0: every weekday only on Bloomberg Television.
1: The U.S.-Iran war is reshaping the economics of energy. While soaring oil and gas prices are strengthening the case for renewables as governments and companies look to reduce their exposure to fossil fuel markets. In India, the world's third largest greenhouse gas emitter, renewables are taking a growing share of the country's electricity mix. Well, I'm delighted now to be joined by Sumant Sinha, chief executive of Indian clean energy giant Renew. Thank you so much for joining us. I have many, many questions because India is really also rapidly adding renewable generation capacity. I mean, when you look at the energy transition, where are we in India's journey?
2: I think we're making pretty good progress. As far as electricity is concerned, which, as you know, is about 20%, within the energy mix, we have lots of renewable energy-based solutions that are now coming to the fore. We're combining renewables along with storage and giving semi-firm or, in some cases, firm power. We're able to move the generation profile to the peak times in the evening. So we're making very good progress on the electricity front. I think on the rest of the energy front, India and the rest of the world, frankly, is struggling right now because we need to really move a lot of the user industries as well towards becoming users of products that are made using clean energy. And I think that is beginning to happen. For example, electric vehicles is a good example of that. But that whole thing is moving a little bit more slowly than it should.
1: I mean, some of the things that we've been looking at, for example, is solar, right? And the curtailment there has been an ongoing challenge for India. So has this impacted energy producers' earnings?
2: It has. I think that the grid is becoming a problem everywhere right now. In India, we've been actually fortunate that the grid build-out has been pretty good so far. Yeah. And we've got a single national grid, which allows us to move power to various producing areas to generating areas. So we've done a pretty good job. But now renewables is getting added so fast in the grid that the grid is struggling to catch up. So I think we'll have a little bit of that issue happening for some time.
1: I mean, is battery storage a solution? If you look at energy storage, you know, how much does that help with the grid bottleneck? And how can India actually speed up some of the battery storage infrastructure while China maintains still the stronghold on supply chain?
2: Yeah. No, look, I think there are two separate parts to your question, and I'll deal with both of them. I think, first of all, batteries is an absolute must right now. In most countries which want to really have renewables become a much bigger part of the electricity mix, the same is the case in India. We've now started really ramping up on adding much more battery capacity, and not just batteries, but also pumped storage solutions, which give us longer duration storage as well. And as you know, that obviously is built within the country itself. So I think on that front, now, India is really ramping up installations of batteries, and hopefully that will then begin to deal with that, you know, the classic duck curve problem that has beginning to come in. You know, last year we added about 50 gigawatts of solar in a total grid, which was about 550 gigawatts in size. Yeah. So when you have so much solar suddenly coming in 1 year, and that's going to keep happening for the next several years, obviously that problem does become a little bit acute. So now, I think over the next 6 to 7 years, we'll probably see a few hundred gigawatt hours of batteries getting installed, and probably the same amount of pumped storage as well.
1: But do storage costs really need to come down for that to work?
2: Storage costs have already come down quite substantially. But coming to your second question, you're China. Right that a lot of it is getting imported from China. India does not really have a lot of battery manufacturing capacity domestically. Now, in the case of solar manufacturing, for example, we are in the process of localizing the solar value chain. Mm-hmm. We are now, you know, massively surplus in modules. We will be surplus in cells in the next few months' time. And now, hopefully, in the next couple of years, we'll do the same thing in wafers and

0: Polly as well. Mm-hmm. So we've got a certain mechanism or a certain playbook of actually being able to indigenize various supply chains in clean tech. And we need to do a similar thing for batteries as well, because obviously importing everything from China is great in the beginning, mm-hmm. and we may have to do it just to solve the grid problem very quickly. But I think longer term, I think most countries realize that energy security is now becoming a very big issue. And in that sense, supply chains are also very critical. But, so we do have to have that manufacturing in the country.
1: But is there a specific, if you look at that supply chain, is there a specific bottleneck that if you took that over, it would significantly make it easier?
0: Not really. You have to look at the entire supply chain, because obviously, making cells is important. Yeah. So first of all, you have battery packs. That is very easy to localize. But then you have cell manufacturing, and there it becomes a little bit technology intensive. And then you have all the components as well, which are the cathode, the anode, yeah. the electrolyte, and so on. So all of those eventually we have to localize to make sure that the entire supply chain gets into the country. Otherwise, you'll always have dependence on the outside world.
1: Talk to me a little bit about your buyback operations. Like, when are you expecting that to conclude?
0: We're in the process of taking the company private.
1: Yeah.
0: An offer has been made to the board, which the board has accepted. That is going to be going to the shareholders for a vote very soon. And if the shareholders should vote affirmatively for that, and we are hoping that they would, then I think in the next few months' time, that take private process would conclude.
1: Why do you want to be private? I mean, you're not the only one, actually. There's been, a big surge in the last 4 to 5 years to companies that say, look, we've tried IPOing. Fine, thank you very much. I'd rather be in my own hands.
0: Yeah, I think what's happened to us is that we chose to list in the U.S., unlike a lot of our peer group companies that are listing in India. And we, in fact, got listed before a lot of the other companies got listed in India. And our listing in the U.S. really hasn't worked out. Perhaps because we are an Indian company listed in the U.S., it's not a natural home market for us. Investors in the U.S. don't understand the Indian environment as well. Be that as it may, it's really not worked out. And I think, therefore, from a long-term standpoint, it's probably better for us from a capital access standpoint and being able to give liquidity to some of our larger shareholders that we go private,
1: yep.
0: and then we revisit what we need to do after
1: so
0: that.
1: So you could list elsewhere? I mean, once the buyback is done?
0: I think the first thing is, step one is really to get the delisting done. I think once that is done, then we'll sit down and reevaluate all of our options. We could also just carry on being a private company for some time. We could, try to get listed. Mm-hmm. We could list different parts of our business. Mm-hmm. So I think all options would be on the table for us to consider.
1: What's your priority in the next 6 months?
0: Look, I think right now what's happening is there's just a ton of opportunities in our sector right now, because the energy transition is moving really fast.
1: Yeah.
0: It has been moving on the IPP side, on the generation side so far, but now it's really broadening out. There's a lot happening on the manufacturing side, mm-hmm. on the clean tech manufacturing side. Our company makes solar modules and solar cells as well. We're backward integrating into wafers. So there's going to be, I think, a lot to do on the manufacturing side. So that's a very exciting space. And then on the IPP side, we're seeing a lot of opportunities coming up on the commercial and industrials area, mm-hmm. because that part of our business sells to data center companies, hyperscalers. That looks like it's going to grow quite well. So I think that's another area that we're going to grow somewhat in the future as well.
1: Sumant, thank you so much for joining us. Sumant Sinha, the chief executive of Renew. Now, we'll have plenty more, of course, also on the markets. This is a picture across the board. Look, coming up later, former U.S. Secretary of State Antony Blinken joins Balance of Power. Catch that conversation at 6 p.m. London time. And the focus on that will really be what's happening in the price of oil. Now, U.S. stocks are falling, elevated oil prices really fueling further selling in treasuries, pushing the 10-year yield to levels last seen in 19 years ago. Now, the rate on the 10-year Treasury is rising 4 basis points to 5.03%. That's the highest level since 2007. Again, Brent crude topping $107 a barrel. Some of these lofty bond yields are setting the tone for markets, bringing risks from surging energy costs and mounting debt firmly on the radar of traders' desk. I'm also looking at Europe. Look, a couple of things we need to watch out for. In Europe, Deutsche Bank leading losses in banking shares. We've been talking about it all day. This is after we saw declines in U.S. banks after Bank of America warned that trading revenue for the current quarter will be flat. And then yields here in Europe, with the rates on two-year gilts, for example, climbing 4 basis points as traders, again, adding wagers that the Bank of England will raise interest rates at least twice this year. Up next, Bloomberg Brief.

0: Goldman Sachs quite clear that this is a step change then. This has taken us, kept us above $100 a barrel, it seems, and that's where we're stuck. Any sense of a reprieve here, a reopening of this pipeline at all?
1: It will open eventually, but and we don't know exactly how long it's going to be closed for. Some people have said it could be a matter of weeks, and that's very significant for the oil market because this pipeline has been absolutely key to alleviating the impact of what's been going on in the Strait of Hormuz. It carries oil from the Persian Gulf side of Saudi Arabia across the peninsula to the Red Sea, and that's enabled Saudi Arabia to keep exporting several million barrels a day throughout this crisis that would previously gone through Hormuz. So with Hormuz still impaired, although we think that quite a lot of oil is coming out, and with this pipeline likely to hit exports from the Red Sea coast, it makes it increasingly difficult for Saudi Arabia, the world's biggest exporter, to get its oil to market in any meaningful scale.
0: Mm. And in terms of talks and whether they're going to take place, we know the Iranians are saying that there will be no talks with the US until their conditions are met. We were hearing earlier that one of those conditions is a removal of the blockade by the Americans. Is that proving to be effective, though, and therefore unlikely to be lifted?
1: I think that the Trump administration thinks it's effective. I think they feel like they're putting real economic pressure on Iran. We see very high inflation rates in Iran. We see a very weak currency. It is having an impact, but Iran is a country that is used to taking economic pain. And its leadership, from what we can see, is determined to stay the course here. And it's obviously a very repressive regime that's probably likely to be able to live with a lot of pain for the population if it helps it achieve its political goals.
0: Yes. Let's think about refined products and President Trump putting the emphasis on the Russia-Ukraine conflict when talking about diesel, for example. Mm. And we're getting some conflicting signs as to what has been agreed, if anything at all. Mm. President Trump suggesting an agreement on some sort of partial truce, but that is not supported by what Ukraine is saying and Russia saying little, I think.
1: No, and for all the emphasis on the Middle East, the Ukraine-Russia war is having an impact on energy markets for the reasons that you describe. This drone warfare, which has been going on for a number of years now, actually, against Russia's energy system, refining system, has really impacted its ability to make fuel. It is a big supply of diesel into the global market, for example. And it's really feeding into the prices that we've seen. Ukraine will be very reluctant to stop. This is one of the key strategic levers it has to influence the course of the war, to hurt Russia, to really impact Russia's ability to wage war and the Russian economy. And it would have to come under sustained pressure, you think, to change course there. But it is becoming very painful for the global economy. Diesel prices in the US are at a record, and that directly impacts the trucking industry, the farming industry, these key parts of the American and global economy.
0: Yes, and ahead of the midterms, it's that is getting President Trump's attention. Of course, on the other side, the Russians are attacking Ukrainian infrastructure as well.
1: 100%. And the Russians have, in previous winters, really gone after Ukrainian power stations, impairing the ability to heat homes and light homes and businesses during what can be very cold winter months in Ukraine. And there's a lot of fear that's going to happen again this winter, and that Ukraine's ability to shoot down those drones and missiles from Russia isn't what it was.
0: Will, thanks very much. Thanks for the update. Sir Bloomberg's Will Kennedy. Coming up on the program, we'll get you set up for your trading day. This is Bloomberg.

0: You need to know, it's what you need to think about.
1: This is Bloomberg Brief. I'm Anna Edwards, live in London. Now let's get a look at what is ahead today. We will get weekly ADP employment change data. That's at 8:15 a.m. New York time. Carlyle holds its annual global investor conference in Washington. We will have an exclusive conversation with the CEO, Harvey Schwartz. And U.S. Treasury Secretary Scott Bessent will testify before the House Financial Services Committee. That's at 10 a.m. In Washington. No doubt moves in markets very much front of mind for him. Let's have a look at what we've got on these markets for you. This is the picture across treasuries. 10-year treasuries taking all the headlines with that move above 5%. 5.02 is where we trade there. All of this rise in global yields and rise in treasury yields continuing and coming just ahead, of course, of the Fed meeting. In terms of the futures picture on US stocks, then we are expecting a bit of a pullback at the start of trade. We have higher energy prices. We have higher global bond yields. All of that putting some downside pressure on stocks. S&P futures, Nasdaq futures, Russell 2000 futures all point to the downside. That is it for Bloomberg Brief. Surveillance is ahead. This is Bloomberg.

0: Here's the state of play this morning. Futures declining, down by more than a quarter of 1% on the S&P 500. Similar move on the Nasdaq this morning. In the bond market, 2s, 10s and 30s. Focus on the front end. All the fireworks around the long end, I know, 5% on 10s. But the Federal Reserve coming into focus. Their meeting begins later this morning, concludes tomorrow. This from Bill Dudley this morning of the New York Fed, formerly the New York Fed president, writing on Bloomberg Opinion, the rationale for raising rates, crystal clear. And if you go through the piece, it's never been clearer for Bill Dudley and for others, too.
1: And it's never been clearer for the market. The fact that the market's pricing in more than a 90% chance of a rate hike compares to every single time that that was rate hiking expectations have been above 69%, the Fed has acted. So essentially, it is a green light. It is a screaming opening for them to walk
0: through. It would be a shocker if they didn't. Under surveillance this morning, betting on rate hikes.
2: We need to see bigger action here.
3: Hikes here makes a lot of sense to us.
4: The Fed is clearly in a hike position.
5: The Fed needs to deliver a 25 basis point rate hike.
6: I personally would expect them, if they do hike in September, to skip October and go again in December.
0: So here's the latest this morning. The 10-year bond yield climbing to its highest level in nearly two decades as markets price in a 90% chance of a hike at tomorrow's Fed meeting. Sophia Kearney-Lederman of FHN Financial writing, we expect the Fed will raise the Fed funds target rate 25 basis points. We also anticipate the dots in 27 will move towards the rate hike camp. Sophia joins us now for more. Sophia, good morning.
7: Good morning.
0: Can I just ask the question, what would happen if they didn't? And do you think this is where the chairman wants rate hike odds to be going into tomorrow?
7: You know, I don't know where Chair Warsh wants them to be because he doesn't say a lot about what he wants or doesn't want. But I think it'd be quite a surprise if they did not hike tomorrow, right? And I think to some extent you have to have people in the Fed thinking that as well, right? The market pricing in 90% odds of a rate hike. That's the highest percentage we've had in a really long time. But you also listen to what we heard from the Fed at the July meeting, right? That you look at the minutes and you hear what people said. Half of the Fed was sort of saying, we're not ready yet. We want to see the data. If inflation comes down, we don't need to hike. Inflation didn't come down, right? And so if you have a data-dependent Fed, as they say they are, you look at the data, the argument is there to hike rates.
0: Are you in the camp that if they go 25, they go again, and then they go again?
7: I think they would skip potentially October, open up December. But, you know, historically, we haven't seen a Fed that hikes just once and then stops, right? There's a reason we call it a cycle usually. But I think that's going to be one of the really big pieces that we're all going to be watching. What is the forward guidance that we get? Probably not from Chairman Warsh, because, again, we don't hear a lot of forward guidance, but we get the dot plot. It could be the penultimate dot plot. You never know. There's talk that it could be retired next year. But that's, I think, where we have chance to see a sense of what are the committee members thinking, not just about potentially this one rate hike, but what does it mean for 2027?
1: What do you make of the yawning gap between market expectations for rate hikes and economists who increasingly are coming out and saying, this is a bad idea, it's going to be a policy mistake, this is going to potentially crimp growth down the line? Does that make sense to you?
7: You know, it's funny. I think when you look at sort of the projections, right, that you see submitted on Bloomberg, for example, there's two different groups, right? The people that sort of were before the CPI and after the CPI. And I think that speaks to a lot about what the data that we saw last week really spoke to, that we are seeing these inflationary pressures again. I do think that you do have that hesitancy where, is it the right thing to do? And what do I mean by that? I really mean, will this help our inflation problem, right? You have a group of people, economists, that are thinking, if this is supply driven, right, if this is an oil shock still, does raising rates really curb inflation? And I think that's where you sort of have this sort of dichotomy of thought.
1: Do you think that there actually is a risk that it could materially torpedo growth going forward, that there is this fragility building under the hood that one or two or three rate hikes could just simply curtail?
7: I don't think one rate hike will curtail, right? 25 basis points, I don't think will necessarily do that much. And I think particularly where you see where the drivers of growth, notably AI, are not super interest rate sensitive right now. I think the biggest risk if we see a Fed that hikes tomorrow and then continues to project hikes in the future is more so on the consumer side, probably, right? That's where the biggest risk to sort of marginal slowdown is. We haven't seen that. We've seen a relatively resilient consumer, not all the same, high income, low income, a little different. We will get retail sales data tomorrow morning as well, which will be very helpful to see. But I think that one 25 basis point rate hike isn't going to completely stop the engines of growth that we've seen.
8: So why do you think they skip October?
7: I think it's going to come down to waiting to see the data. I think they'll keep the door open. Again, Chairman Warsh is not going to close the door at all to anything.

0: Go, we're going to see rinse repeat of what happened following the July FOMC, but in a more extreme way. If the Fed does deliver this hike that the market is pricing majority of probability that they do, that will help contain back-end yields to some degree. It's one step in the right direction.
1: So here's the latest this morning. The 10-year yield hitting a level not seen since 2007, ramping up pressure on the Fed to hike rates for the first time in more than 3 years. Gunit Ingrove, BNP Paribas, warning no relief is in sight, writing, quote, 5% 10-year yields are here to stay. Rate hikes are the necessary but not sufficient condition to prevent a rise in long-end yields. Gunit joins us now for more. Gunit, good morning. Good to see you.
2: Good morning.
1: I give you credit, and I often do whenever you come on the program now, because you talked about the 30-year a number of months ago, and you said five's not the ceiling. Do you feel the same way about 10s this morning?
2: Yeah, I do. I think the issue with the way the yield rise has happened so far is just a reflection of where the fundamental economy has been, right? We are just catching up to where we need to be. I don't think the Fed is hiking just because they're concerned about the inflation problem. They're also hiking because they're concerned about being behind the curve when it comes to this AI build-out, the consumer strength, and the growth of the economy, right? You look at a world where, you know, small cap stocks are up 15% in a year when rates have gone up 100 basis points. That is unusual, and that's a sign of the economy really doing well. The other issue also is the economy is not very interest rate sensitive, right? You keep raising rates in the market, you keep raising rates from the Fed, and the AI build-out isn't going to stop based on a 50 basis point rise. The top leg of the K of the consumer isn't going to be affected just yet. And so I think my concern is you might need to see even higher yields from 5% 10-year to have some slowdown at some point.
1: Do you see the long end doing the work more so than the front end of the policy rate at the Fed?
2: It typically always does. I think that the economy always has been designed to be more sensitive to where the 10-year and the 30-year yields are. Mortgage rates are indexed of that. Corporate borrowing is indexed of that. So long end does play a bigger role. In our outlook that we published a while back, we see long end yields at 5% on the 10-year here to stay. And we think just like three hikes is not the ceiling, we think 5% is not the ceiling for the 10-year.
3: If the Fed does hike rates, though, and hikes rates by 75 basis points over the next 6 months, do you think that caps how much long-term yields can rise, that 10-year yields will stay more closer to 5% rather than 5.5%?
2: Yeah, so it's necessary but not sufficient, which means, yes, the hike is going to happen. That probably is a given. But I think the real question is the Fed needs to convince the bond market that there is a real plan to solve inflation. And that has to be through a sequence of hikes, not just a one and done, right? So the concern some people have is the Fed might do one hike and they think this is enough for credibility. But for now, maybe temporarily, but they need to make the market be assured that there's a plan of future hikes from this point on.
3: At the same time, the market isn't concerned about long-term intractable inflation. That doesn't seem to be where bond yields really are deriving from. It's something else. So how do you factor in that yield term premium that keeps bringing back to fore the risk of Fed independence and some of these other sort of ambiguous factors in the sell-off that we've seen?
2: Yeah, look, I think inflation's sort of underlying murmur in all these conversations. It's been sticky, it's been persistent, but so has been growth, right? Like, growth has been going up and up. And if you look at the economic surprises, the biggest economic and the most persistent economic surprise in the last 12 months has been growth. And AI build-out is a huge part of that. So is the fact that we had fiscal support this year. And so is the fact that the Fed's rate has been stimulative because they haven't been at neutral. They have been below neutral. And so that stimulation is only adding to the growth upside surprise.
4: Yeah, but a hike is not going to stop AI spending and build-out, is it?
2: Yeah, so that this is the concern, right? Where why will 5% yields not be enough here? Because as the AI build-out continues, it won't be a 5% number that stops it, right? So my concern is that we might need to see even higher yields because the AI build-out is not stopping. The top leg of the K of the consumer isn't going to stop spending based on that. And fiscal spending, which also is supposed to be sensitive to interest rates, is not going to stop based on that either.
1: You had a killer line in there. You think this Fed's been accommodative. Do you think they understand they're accommodative?
2: So I think they are probably realizing this. And this has been a general issue sometimes where if you look at the way the Fed has talked about the so-called R-star concept, they often figure this out after the fact.

0: after they have seen the economy do well for a certain point of time, they uplift the R star. In fact, if you look at the last 6 years since COVID, the long-term R star dot has been playing catch-up with the market. The market's been there all this while, but the Fed long-run dot has been playing catch-up. So I think in some sense, especially in this case, the Fed has been a little bit behind the curve, and they're just about catching up.
1: Final question, just on the size of the rate hiking cycle you're anticipating, can you give me a spread? What's at the low end? What's at the high end?
0: Yeah. So I think 3 is, in my view, the low end. The high end would probably be 6. And I go back to the late 90s where they reversed the 3 cuts with 3 hikes first. Didn't seem to move the needle much. Then they went to hike number 4, 5, and 6. And that's what got the market talking.
1: Gunit, thank you. You get us talking with that. Gunit Dhingra there of BNP Paribas. That's quite a range. The difference between 3 and 6 right now for this market, at least, that's quite a big difference.
2: What's fascinating is his comment on the Fed being stimulative is actually consensus right now. The investors surveyed by Bank of America said that monetary policy was the most stimulative going back to September of 2022, and the post facto verdict does seem to be that the Fed has been behind the curve.
1: 6 is not consensus.
2: No.
1: 3 is the floor. I think for a lot of people, 3 is the ceiling. That's a difference.
2: A lot of people believe that the supply side shock will not continue with longer term inflation.
1: Up next, we'll catch up with Daryl Cronk of Wells Fargo, Max Tegmark of the Future of Life Institute, Alex Grassino of Manulife Investment Management, Chris Heisey of Merrill and Bank of America. All of that in the third hour of Bloomberg Surveillance, just around the corner.

0: This is Bloomberg.
1: You've got a lot weighing on this market right now.
2: It's very possible that the stock market seems to sort of whistle past the graveyard because it's so dominated by those tech names.
3: The source of growth is the AI investment boom.
4: If they do slow down their business, it just shows that they're even more overcapitalized.
5: This is the time to tread water.
6: This is Bloomberg Surveillance with Jonathan Farrow, Lisa Abramowitz, and Anne-Marie Hordern.
7: Things are looking a little fragile. Live from New York City this morning. Good morning, good morning. For our audience worldwide, the third hour of Bloomberg Surveillance starts right now. Your price action looks like this. Equity's doing okay. No drama here. We're down about a tenth on the S&P 500. On the Nasdaq, down by 0.1. The challenge is building, though, in the bond market and commodities, too. In the bond market, yields around 5 on 10s, 4.99, around the highest levels we've seen, going back to 07. In the commodity market, around the highest levels we've seen since May. On Brent crude, around 106. This morning and higher by 0.3%. Triple-digit crude, 5% yields in the bond market. They are the headwinds facing the equity market this morning.
1: Without the salve of earnings that have been going gangbusters that have supported this equity market, which is why you see Ohsung Kwon downgrade his view, which is a reason why Stuart Kiser went to neutral on equities because he was looking at the lack of an offset from those earnings. A real question here about how much of a headwind it actually is, and ultimately it goes down to the question, why are yields at 5%? Is it because people are concerned about runaway inflation? Is it that the economy is running faster than expected? And this is the new normal. And ultimately, that will decide whether this is punitive for stocks or not.
8: It's probably a host of things. But I think today, when we hear from the Treasury Secretary up on Capitol Hill, the self-described America's top bond salesman, he is going to talk about the fact that it is so highly correlated right now with energy prices. And that's an issue right now for this Treasury Secretary, because until there is some sort of agreement in terms of foreign policy and wars start to end, you are not going to get the same level of oil flow that we are used to.
7: Anne-Marie, that's the key point. I think that's the most important point for this bond market this morning. It can be different things at different times. And we've noted that throughout the program this morning. For much of the year, risk appetite was buoyant. That's a reason to buy stocks and not bonds. Earnings were explosive. That's a reason to buy stocks and not bonds. Nominal GDP was hot. That's a reason to buy stocks and not bonds. Crude has always been this factor in the background simmering away. It just feels like since September, the start of this month, this some 17-18% move on Brent crude. Crude is in the driving seat. And the correlation that you've both noted this morning between crude and yields that has got tighter and tighter over the past few weeks, that's more notable and more notable. And that's yields rising for the wrong reasons. That's more toxic to the equity market than all the other things we're talking about this morning.
1: We're talking about the tightest correlation between oil and bond yields going back to 2023. And we're looking at that and saying, on one hand, oil should be a disinflationary force, because what it does is it crimps the pocketbooks of average people who are going out there and needing to pay for gas in addition to all their other staples. At the same time, companies have been able to pass it along. So it is inflationary. And clearly there is the expectation of a rate hiking cycle. Ultimately, how the Fed and other central bankers message this is going to be key. Is this going to be a one-off to take a look and try to curtail some of the momentum to offset the inflationary pressures? Or do they see this as the new normal, regardless of oil prices, and something that they need to respond to more significantly?
7: Well, let's just sit on that number right there, very close to 5% on tens. For much of the year, that's been a reflection of strength. If you really think about things, hot nominal GDP, we've gone through the whole list of things of why we're up here. It's a reflection of strength, not a headwind to returns, which is why you've had double-digit growth, double-digit earnings, double-digit returns on the S&P 500. Is that about to change? The interesting dynamic for me in the bond market right now is the relationship between the front end and the long end. And that if you believe we're about to go on a big tightening cycle that was going to hammer growth, you'd expect yields to roll over at the long end. We haven't actually seen that. We haven't really seen that at all. In fact, in some ways, we've seen quite the opposite. Yields have continued to climb on 10s and on 30s. What's notable about Gunit Dinger over at BNP Paribas, we're sitting around the table, we're talking about 25. Forget 25. The real question is, what do they do next and what do they do after? And do you believe the limit to hikes right now is 75 basis points? Or are you with Gunit Dinger? Do you believe 75 basis points is just the floor before this Fed realizes that they've got to do more?
1: Arguably, it goes down to what is the neutral rate. And as Gunit was talking about, there is a feeling that the Fed has essentially been behind the curve and has been accommodative with Fed funds where they are. Ultimately, people believe that we could have growth without inflation. this sort of disinflationary golden nirvana, and oil prices challenge that. Is the strength enough to allow oil prices to be fundamentally inflationary while not necessarily curtailing growth enough to really be self-correcting in a way that forces the Fed's hands in a way that they wouldn't have wanted to otherwise do? In other words, growth maybe was less inflationary 8 months ago, but today, with oil prices where they are, not so much, and that is the challenge.
7: I keep going back to our framework of the last 7 months. You've had a shock in energy, you've had a shock in rates, we haven't had a growth scare. I hope we don't have one. How close are we to that now? Now we go into this Fed meeting and they start to hike interest rates. Maybe we're closer. I think we can say we're closer this morning with yields at 5. Fed is about to hike, crude at triple digits, but we haven't seen it, which is why equities have been so resilient. Look at stocks this morning. We're down a few tenths of 1% on the S&P. We're within a few percentage points of all-time highs on the S&P 500.
1: People still do not believe that either oil prices here or yields here will curtail some of the growth tailwinds that have been really fueling what has been an incredible bull market.
7: Stocks this morning, softer by 0.16. Coming up this hour, we'll catch up with Daryl Cronk of Wells Fargo on the headwinds facing equities. We'll speak to Max Tegmark of the Future of Life Institute on the growing clash between AI safety and speed. And we'll touch base with Alex Rossino of Manulife with the Fed kicking off day one of its two-day meeting. We begin this hour with stocks lower and yields elevated as crude climbs. Daryl Cronk of Wells Fargo writing, the combo of higher interest rates and oil prices are like ankle weights on equities trying to run a marathon. Daryl joins us now for more. Daryl, how compromised is this bull market?
0: Well, good morning, John. I don't think a lot yet. I mean, we've modeled out and said, look, if you assume $110 oil and 5% 10-year yields, it probably takes about 5 to 7% off of 27 growth rates if you sustain, right? Initially, those levels aren't problematic, but if the duration persists for a period of time. So if you assume $400 of S&P earnings for 2027, you're probably going to shave about $20 to $25 to maybe $30 off that, again, if you sustain. I think the issue here, John, and you've been talking about all morning, when you look at yields, right, the policy rate's 350 to 375 with an effective yield of 363. The two-year is at 465 this morning. It's 102 basis points above the policy rate. The bond market is telling you the Fed policy rate is too low and monetary policy is too easy. Nominal GDP growth at 6.5 to 7% is 300 basis points above where the policy rate is. That's too easy. The policy is too low. You look at inflation, blend PPI and CPI, you're going to get a PCE deflator, which is the Fed's preferred at 3.2, 3.3% for August, which is still way too high above their 2 to 2.5%. And I got global central banks hiking. The ECB has hiked twice. The BOJ will hike later this week. I don't think the BOE can hold out much longer. So the Fed risks credibility problems if they don't go today and probably go in December and again in the first quarter, pulling back the three rate cuts that we had from September to December last year.
7: Let's work with that scenario. Let's say they close that gap, that spread that you articulated and framed for us between the policy rate at the Fed and the two-year right now, 100 basis points. Let's say they take back the insurance of last year and some. Daryl, what difference would it make?
0: Well, I think it would make quite a bit of difference because you'd reset short-term policy rates to something normal to where the yield curve and the bond market, the bond market is not subtle, right? The bond market punches you in the jaw and tells you where it believes rates should be. I think the short side of the curve matters as much or more than that 10-year at 5% or the long-term side of the yield curve. We've talked about it, come on the show constantly and said, look, the long side of the yield curve is a risk-free rate with a term premium, an inflation premium, and a growth premium. Right now, all three of those are going higher, right? The growth for Q3 is higher on a nominal and real basis. Inflation still continues to be problematic, call it sticky, call it grinding higher. And look at the term premium this morning. I mean, we're sitting at basically like 2.5, 2.6% and just that continual steady grind, which is the fiscal concerns, which is pay me more to hold those long-dated treasuries. So I do think, you know, the whole continuously said on the show that long-term rates and frankly short-term rates are too low and need to be higher.
1: Daryl, what's worse for risk assets, if the Fed hikes rates tomorrow or if the Fed remains on hold?
0: I absolutely think it's worse for risk assets if they stay on hold, because I think the surprise function, Lisa, has now changed to to a not hike, right? That would be the surprise to the market, given your 91% in Fed funds futures probabilities this morning. You guys talk about kind of the floor and the ceiling, and your prior guest talked about 3 versus 6. Remember the old adage of 3 hikes and a stumble, right? It's not typically the first hike that causes equity market indigestion. In fact, if you go out and model it out on all prior Fed rate hiking cycles, 6 months out, the S&P on average is about 5 to 7% higher after that first hike. It's the sustained hikes, the 3 hikes and a stumble, that I think Edson Gold in the mid-1800s coined the term and made it famous. And you can track that. It's actually pretty accurate.
1: Joe, we've talked all about the Fed and how rates are really one of the pillars that has been a little bit shaky under the equity run. I am wondering how you view some of the recent rhetoric around artificial intelligence, since that is the pillar of growth that has sustained equities over the past 8 months, regardless of a whole host of stressors that have been thrown at it. Do you think that there is anything valid that could potentially restrain the bull case for AI-related stocks that we've heard over the doomsday scenarios over the weekend and the ensuing fallout over the past couple of days?
0: Yeah, it's a great question, Anne-Marie, and I've gotten asked constantly, I would say, since Saturday. I did read Dario's 3,000-plus-word essay on Saturday. It was quite good. It took a while. I don't think it impairs growth and slows growth. I don't think China's slowing down the growth. I don't think we will materially slow down the growth engine that is the AI build and development, and it will move into phase two, which is basically the implementation and monetization of AI. I do think, though, what you'll see is a bigger move towards putting curbs and controls around it, whether that's led by Congress and government trying to take some action there, whether it's the consortium of the CEOs from the big AI companies. I do think there will be an earnest and honest effort to try to say, let's grow, not necessarily curb growth, but grow in a way that we can all feel good that there's some level of controls around that. How you define that, how you implement that, that's going to be the real challenge.
7: Daryl, before you go, just to build on this, I think it ties in all these stories we've discussed so far. Where does it leave the banks trade? Both the move in rates of the Federal Reserve, maybe the downshift and acceleration that we're talking about for AI and the build out. Where does it leave the bank story, which is leveraged to both those issues?
0: Yeah, it's interesting because the bank story should be good. We've got 85% of banks today that are still in an uptrend, you know, above their 20 and 50-day moving averages. So the technicals are really good there still. I am watching the, call it, 2- to 10-year spread. I mentioned earlier that the spot rate, Fed funds, to 2-year was 102 basis points. The 2 to 10 is 35 basis points this morning. It's starting to flatten. That's never good for banks and financials because they need a steep yield curve where they borrow short, lend long, along with keeping that investment banking activity going. So we took banks from an overweight down to basically a neutral weight here. We don't dislike them, but we do think they face some headwinds. Interestingly, one of the things that's feeding, John, into inflation is bank loans, if you look at the industry data, are growing about 5 to 7%. If I add that with M2 money growth at 7% over the last 6 months, federal capital expenditures at 5.2%. All of that is pushing inflation the wrong direction, not the right direction.
7: That was a conviction trade for you and the team, I know, coming into the year. Daryl, notable downgrade there. Daryl Cronk there of Wells Fargo on the banks at the end. It's not just the rate story. If you slow down the build out, that's less issuance. Maybe you pull back on the IPOs as well. We've already heard that from OpenAI delaying theirs until 27 potentially. That could all weigh on activity for the financials.
1: And we've heard that, right, from Brian Moynihan saying that when rates increase at a significant pace, that could cause some issuers to put on pause some of their goals. Also, fixed income trading, not really hammering home the same kind of returns that some people were expecting.
7: The comps for the banks this quarter are pretty difficult, too.
1: I would agree with that.
7: Brian Moynihan did an excellent job, I think, of really reminding everyone of what happened last year. You had Liberation Day Q2, which held back all this activity, and then it all came back in Q3, and that's what you compete with. That's where you lap it around this time around.
1: That said, the bar is just so much higher based on all of the other headwinds and based on how much of a rally you've seen in some of these names. It just, again, goes back to the point of, yes, stocks are a little bit lower, but they really have been resilient in the face of all of this. But re-rating and sort of punishing names that don't come through with really massive earnings beats.
7: Earnings season, what, a month away? Something like that, right?
1: It's a long time. A lot of other things to fill the
7: void.
1: It'll
7: fly by. Let's give an update on news worldwide this morning with your Bloomberg brief. Yahira has more. Hey, Yahira.
5: Hi, John. President Trump pushing back hard against calls to slow down AI development. Trump making the case directly to NVIDIA CEO Jensen Huang, calling him while he was on stage at a tech conference in Los Angeles.
9: They're just playing right into the hands of a lot of people that don't want to see it happen, and that could be political people, and it could also be China. And we're not going to let that happen. It's a hoax.
5: Meanwhile, Jensen saying AI doomer predictions aren't grounded in science. California Governor Gavin Newsom says he won't run for president in 2028 if former Vice President Kamala Harris enters the race. Newsom says a primary contest between them would hurt both of their chances. Harris said in April she is, quote, thinking about a 2028 run. And in sports, the Yankees clinching their record 61st postseason berth. New York beating the Minnesota Twins to secure their ninth playoff appearance in 10 years. Right fielder Aaron Judge back from the injured list, hitting a three-run homer to give his team the lead. That's your Bloomberg Brief. John?
7: Yahara, thank you. I've not been observant enough. The mug changed. Do you notice the mug change?
8: Yes, that's right. That was months ago.
7: I missed that.
8: I actually saw it when the Yankees beat the Mets in a bruising Subway Series. I didn't want to mention it. I was hoping you would just let it go away.
7: She's been quiet, too.
8: Exactly.
10: You know, well, I felt bad because I actually went to the game and I saw the Yankees destroy the Mets on Sunday.
7: Clearly, she feels on Monday.
10: Because I just felt like it would just be,
7: you
10: know.
7: Feel that
10: I
7: knew bad for
10: we
7: the
10: were.
7: Mets now.
10: No, we were going to. It's early
8: Cut
10: days.
8: It out.
10: I know we're going to.
7: That's how bad it is.
10: Well, Monday was really all about the tennis. And I also knew that we were probably going to clinch postseason. The Mets weren't. So I was like, I'll have weeks of this.
7: Okay. I'm next on the program. Less baseball, more morning calls. Plus, we'll catch up with Max Tegmark of the Future of Life Institute on the growing clash between AI safety and speed. That conversation up next, live from New York City this morning. Good morning.

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1: I agree with the president on this rare occasion that we don't have this risk of AI marching in the streets and setting off nuclear weapons. AI agents are not sentient or conscious. If things like this do happen, it is due to improper containment from a cybersecurity perspective. We should be looking at the company CEOs as the people responsible for this technology.
2: That was the former U.S. science envoy for AI, Raman Chowdhury, joining the program a little bit earlier. Here's your price action this morning, going into the cash open 1 hour and about 10 minutes away. Equity features negative by about a tenth of 1%. That's the price action. Let's get to some morning calls. First up, Berenberg upgrading Eli Lilly to a buy, expecting upside in its 2026 guidance. Your second call from Wells Fargo, upgrading Ulta to equal weight, saying it's holding up better than expected against industry headwinds. And finally, Oppenheimer upgrading Etsy to outperform, citing its AI search benefits, product improvements, and app engagement. Their stock is up by 3% in the pre-market. Elsewhere, a focus on technology, the White House downplaying calls for AI regulation.
3: Of anything. There are downsides to anything, and that's certainly true of AI. I feel a little bit weird about the fact that you have so many frontier AI tech companies kind of coming to the government and begging the government to regulate them. It feels a little bit to me like a bit of a Trojan horse.
2: A coalition of bipartisan voices, including Senators Bernie Sanders and Richard Blumenthal, and former White House Chief Strategist Steve Bannon, set to speak at the pro-human assembly today in Washington, calling for a, quote, more human-centric path for AI development. Max Tegmark is the founder of the Future of Life Institute, a nonprofit aiming to reduce risks from transformative tech, and the organization behind the event. Max joins us now for more. Max, welcome to the program. That's quite a unique moment to bring Bernie Sanders and Bannon together. What is it about this topic that's aligning both sides of the political space?
4: It's because, you know, what Bernie Sanders and Steve Bannon have in common is they're both human and therefore think it's completely insane that we're racing towards this cliff. There's this mad race to try to build millions, ultimately billions of robots that are vastly smarter than all of us, even though it's obvious to professors and other researchers, et cetera, in this field, that we have no idea how to control that stuff. And there's so much talk now about should we slow the race or accelerate the race. The people assembled here today feel that that's the wrong question. If you're driving towards a cliff, you don't debate whether you should step harder on the gas pedal or a little bit less hard on the gas. You talk about changing directions, and that's what this is about. So this pro-human assembly builds on the pro-human declaration signed by really a bipartisan who's who says there's a better path. You know, instead of just racing to replace AI girlfriends with human girlfriends and replacing human workers by machines instead of complementing them with tools, there's a better path where we can build trustworthy AI tools that make us all prosperous and healthy.
5: Max, I hear you, but this sounds like it might be a very doom and gloom event. What kind of proposals is your organization and some of these individuals joining actually mapping out in terms of solutions?
4: Well, we'll be talking a lot about solutions. You could have said that it's doom and gloom to talk about how you should have fire extinguishers and fire alarms and fire exits. But it's exactly by thinking through these problems that we now have excellent fire codes and don't worry so much about that stuff. There's no way better to squander all the amazing upside of AI than to be so reckless that we screw up in a massive way and get a huge backlash.
5: Do you think the onus is on these companies that have the technology right now to just self-regulate themselves? What's stopping them?
4: Can you give me one example in U.S. history when self-regulation really, really worked for the tobacco industry, the asbestos industry, or anything? No, it's a joke. And why are we seeing suddenly, 1,100 rogue AI bots breaking out of one company and into others? It's because the self-regulation doesn't work. I think the onus is on our leaders to really lead on this and provide the right incentives. You know, the reason we don't worry about fires so much anymore is because we have good fire codes. You know, the reason you don't worry about getting salmonella when you go to a restaurant is because we have safety standards. And now there are less safety standards on AI than on restaurants.
5: Max, do you think that some of the more existential concerns about artificial intelligence are taking some of the energy away from the discussions that need to be had about regulation, about dissemination of AI, about data centers, and much more practical concerns that are actually very relevant to people every day?
4: You know, we just had whistleblowers from OpenAI and Anthropic talk about how we might all be extinct in 4 years. So this is a pretty near-term issue, too. And what's so wonderful about the pro-human declaration and the assembly here today is we have people who care about all of those things. We have grieving mothers who lost their kids to tragic chatbot-related suicides, which is a very current issue. We have people worried about jobs, speaking here, and we have people also worrying about these loss of control incidents we're seeing more of. And this might seem to people who listen to this as completely separate issues, but we here at the Assembly understand that these are all part of the same issue. We are pro-human. We want AI to be good for humanity, not for machines.
2: Max, we appreciate it. We look forward to see what's coming out of your conference a little bit later on with the likes of Bannon and Sanders attending. Max Tegmark there, the Future of Life Institute. One constant I think you've heard in the last couple of days off the back of this conversation that started over the weekend is that one of the greatest guardrails in this country is litigation risk. And so long as it's clear and obvious to these organizations that they face real litigation risk, they'll have to self-regulate themselves, which I think is kind of what David Sacks was getting at with his argument. If you think there's a risk here and you need to slow down, then you should slow down.
5: It's a business decision, not some sort of larger moral decision. If you ultimately have the risk of having rogue bots that are going to go out and destroy things, ultimately, if you anthropomorphize some of the AI technology, do you end up trying to shunt responsibility to the AI and say, well, humans are incapable of controlling it, maybe to the detriment of the legal system?
2: We have to reframe the language here as well, because we're adopting some of the language, rogue bots, bad guardrails, right? As opposed to rogue bots.
5: I think that's a fair way to say it.
2: Just bad guardrails at these companies. Do better.
5: Exactly. And ultimately face the consequences.
2: It's kind of the argument that's been made in the last 24 hours, at least. Up next, we'll talk about the Fed, a rate hike on the horizon. We'll catch up with Alex Crosino of Manulife.

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1: Such a bizarre conversation with regards to AI, isn't it? They'll finish the conversation and say, you know, people are talking about the end of humanity in 4 years. Just like... conversation carries on.
2: Why is that so nonchalant?
1: Isn't it weird?
2: Because you can't.
1: So strange.
2: Because there isn't a sense of anything you could do about it. And if you really thought existential risk was on the horizon, well, buy stocks. I mean, that's sort of how people feel in the market.
1: Don't get the impression that people take it that seriously.
2: Or they're hoping that if people do take it seriously in the companies, that they'll curtail the risk, the non-insignificant chance that we could eradicate humanity. Look, there is a lack of predictability with some of this technology, and that is what they're expressing. At the same time, as you just said very well, isn't this part of the parameter of the companies that are actually generating some of this to curtail? And this should be a debate inside, not to the outside. Please restrain us because we might kill you all.
3: And they should be curtailing it because, as you said, David Sachs has said, isn't this a business decision?
1: Should be, yeah.
3: If you have what they are calling rogue bots or weakened guardrails, well, then that's actually going to hurt your company. Investors don't want to see that either.
1: Should be a major risk factor. Could be a major risk factor going into the IPO, which is set to take place in a number of weeks.
2: I can't wait to read that prospectus. Can you imagine?
1: Right?
2: Risk factor may wipe out humanity. It could end some
3: could
2: of the demand.
1: A 1 in 10 chance?
2: Exactly.
1: A 1 in 10 chance?
2: By the day.
1: You put in that in the prospectus?
2: Yeah. How do you count that? Is that bullish?
1: I don't know what that is. I don't even know how to talk about these subjects anymore. It feels like I'm part of a psyop.
2: Well,
1: I said it earlier on this morning. It feels like I'm part of a psyop and I just don't even know what to think anymore. What are these guys up to? What do they actually mean? What's sincere? What's real?
2: You know, arguably, I actually think that's one of the biggest takeaways, not to diverge too much from this conversation, but there's been an increasing lack of institutional trust. And whether it was during COVID or whether it was during some of these other events, you end up with a situation where the experts are telling you things and people are saying, we don't know what to believe. And actually, there is evidence to this. There's actually a paper that came out in the National Bureau of Economic Research that showed that the faith in institutions is the lowest it was going back to the 1940s. So it gives you a sense of how people are viewing this, and it's not helping the conversation that we're hearing about some of these existential risks.
1: It's the science. You need a passport to go into the cafe. Remember that?
2: But this is my point. And I think that people are viewing these discussions that way, which is the reason why you're not seeing people just spend everything hoarding all sorts of stuff and, you know, batting down the hatches in general, unless you're
1: ready to go.
2: Areas. Yeah, might go back.
1: You're a prepper, deep down.
2: You know,
1: I love those shows on preppers.
2: You watch the shows on preppers?
1: Oh, I love that stuff. They got
2: really?
1: Like the tins of coffee ready to go.
2: They? Those people?
1: I got a bunker too.
2: You do?
1: In New Zealand, next door to Peter Thiel's place. Ready to go.
3: Weren't you the toilet paper hoarder?
2: He was. And he nailed that trade.
1: That was my greatest long in the pandemic.
2: Did you ever resell it for like a $40 premium?
1: I should have done that.
2: That would be absolutely
1: should have
2: amazing.
1: Set a stall up outside and sold that stuff. I had tons of it ready to go.
2: Can you imagine? $10, one roll.
1: My greatest trade of the pandemic. Should have been triple long leveraged stocks, but loaded up on Amazon. Around the highs of the equity market, just loaded off on Amazon,
2: triple leverage toilet
1: just
2: paper.
1: Ready to get toilet paper. Okay, 1 hour to go from the opening bout. Excuse of single names. Christina Kinno has more. Hey, Christine.
4: Hey, John. All right, we're taking a look at banks again here. Still in the red for most of them, though. Some of them, Wells Fargo here, greening up 1.45% higher this morning. Bank of America, though, still very much down there. 0.2% lower. J.P. Morgan Chase also about 0.2% lower. Some of those earlier losses that we've seen. Of course, we've heard from CEO Brian Moynihan of Bank of America saying that trading revenue will be, quote, relatively flat compared with last year's third quarter. A lot of volatility in fixed income trading, but Moynihan says that the Fed decision on Wednesday should help bring some stability. Also taking a look at Forgent this morning, that is a power equipment company. Fourth quarter revenue exceeding previous guidance, and you can see that in the share gains here, up more than 6% at the moment. Though it's been a tough time for the stock. It has fallen about 50% from early June through Monday's close, just because in general, it's been a tough time for data center suppliers. Taking a look at Autodesk as well. Another stock that we're watching this morning, down more than 3.3% at the moment. That stock has been initiated at Cantor Fitzgerald with a neutral rating and a price target of 125, well below the Monday closing price of 228. And analysts at Cantor saying that the software company's valuation already reflects its potential in the AI era. John.
1: Christine, thank you. Thanks for this morning. We'll catch up with Christine again tomorrow, I believe. So it's day one of the Federal Reserve's two-day meeting. It kicks off later on this morning. Mike McKee has a preview. Mike, just frame things for us. The market believes this is done. 90%, it's booked. 25 basis points is coming tomorrow afternoon. Just how live is this meeting?
5: Well, it is live in the sense that they are likely going to raise interest rates because that's what the market is suggesting. Although, to paraphrase the old quote from Cool Hand Luke, what we may have here is a failure to communicate because the president is convinced that when the economy is good, you should cut rates. Much will depend on Kevin Warsh's news conference. If they raise rates, he's got to explain why, and he's got to sort of set the stage for what might happen next, although he's unlikely to give us forward guidance. So it's going to be a question of how investors interpret the dot plot. Do we have another dot that adds a raise by the end of the year or early in 2027? And what about the SEP for growth and inflation? Do we see predictions that those are going to rise? And that would also set the stage for a additional questions. But, you know, it's really interesting. It's not just an inflation concern, although the markets and appear to be, and the administration is certainly arguing that inflation is going down. It's also, and this was an important point that Harvey Schwartz made earlier, it's also the demand for capital out there. We have a growing economy, and we have a lot of people going to the markets besides just the Treasury to sell bonds. You look at the real rate, and the real rate is going higher and higher at a faster and faster rate. The cost of capital is going up. It may be that the economy and all the AI spending and everything that we're seeing in terms of consumer spending is making the speed limit higher and the neutral rate is going up. And so inflation doesn't matter as much. You've got to raise rates anyway. That's going to be a question that we'll have for Kevin Warsh. But Warsh made the case on balance. This is what he said at Jackson Hole. On balance, I would be hard pressed to describe the broad financial conditions as restrictive. So he's saying they're not restrictive, and that could apply to real rates or inflation. It'd be awfully hard for them not to raise rates now. And just to underscore that point, we got the Empire Manufacturing Index, third-tier index, but it falls a little bit to 7.6, still positive. But the Prices Paid Index rose over 5 points to 68.1, and that is a new four-year high for prices paid in the Empire Index. So even if real rates are the issue, inflation's still a concern.
1: Mike McKee, thank you, buddy. A breakdown of what you can expect in the next 24 hours. Alex Rossino there of Manulife writes, our uncontroversial stance is, as of now, is that we get a 25 basis point hike this week. Alex, good morning. Are we done then? 25, walk away?
6: I think so, more or less. I think that if they do not do that, they're basically choosing chaos. And then we'll have a very fun last part of the week.
1: Can you describe that chaos? What would it look like if they didn't hike 25?
6: I would suspect the long end of the curve will continue to climb higher.
2: Is it because people have expectations of higher inflation that come if the Fed doesn't tighten policy, or is it because of a lack of institutional credibility?
6: I think it is partly a lack of institutional credibility in this case. I think what we're basically seeing is a situation where he gave us a very simple formula. Growth, good. Employment, good. Inflation, high. You got another high inflation print, and they were talking about rates, inflation coming down, but not fast enough. Here we are. So I think that perhaps there was maybe a little bit of overfocus on the most recent set of prints, but overall, what that means in practice is they've kind of painted themselves into a corner at this stage.
2: It sounds pretty simple, and the market's taking it as pretty simple, which is the reason why there's more than a 90% chance of a Fed rate hike tomorrow. At the same time, if you talk to the economics profession or the different individuals, it seems like there's a huge debate, and people are saying, actually, maybe it's a mistake. It's a policy error to hike rates tomorrow. What do you make of that, given the fact that some people are saying it could disproportionately curtail forward momentum and lead to a really negative situation?
6: I think when you're talking about 25, 50, or 75 basis points. It's not just how far you go, but how fast you get there. And if it's a very modest move, so you're talking about every other meeting between, say, now and the end of the first half of next year, it won't have a huge effect on the overall economy, and it also gives them time to pause, assess, and see where exactly things are going at this stage.
2: Do you think that 75 basis points is the ceiling or the floor to what they're going to do in this cycle?
6: I would say it's the ceiling.
7: When it comes to you think that they're going to continue but miss the next meeting, is that because of data or because of politics?
6: I think it's a bit of both. I think that the timing is awkward, as it has been for most of the last 18 months, more or less. But when you look at it, I think that there is inflation coming in. There's clearly inflection points that have happened more recently. When you look at things like diesel prices, you start to wonder if it feeds through to the supply chain. And the mantra has been basically maybe a little better to hike a little bit now than a lot later. So
7: shouldn't they be looking through some of those spikes we're seeing in fuel product?
6: It depends on whether or not they assess it as being entrenched at this stage. So I think that's sort of the big question that they're dealing with.
1: Do you think financial conditions are too loose and that's a problem for this Fed?
6: I think financial conditions give them the flexibility they need to do what they want, and they've essentially been given the blessing to move at this stage.
1: The question I would have to follow up to that would be, if interest rate hikes don't do anything to financial conditions, why are they doing what they're doing?
6: It's a great question. I think part of it is optics. I think that one of the things that would definitively happen if they raised rates was it would put to rest a lot of the questions people had around Fed independence that have popped up over the last 18 months or so.
1: So this is a credibility question for this institution?
6: At least partly, yes.
1: But if they don't manage to get inflation back towards target and the rate hikes are ineffective, does the credibility question go away?
6: Yeah, but I think they also buy themselves several months to figure that out. So I think it's the way I've seen the current version of the Fed is basically there have been yard marks where they have basically gained credibility, bought themselves some time, and now they have to set things up. So I think the next big thing will be what happens with the working groups, which hopefully will be out before the end of the year.
2: How much does the Fed set the tone for global central banks? We're talking about this global central banking hiking cycle that is kicking off this week and has been sort of underway for a while. How much is the Fed kind of pressuring everybody's hands through the currency mechanism, even if growth isn't as strong in places like Europe and even Japan?
6: I would say, if anything, they've been a bit of a laggard. When you look at the emerging markets, they've started their hiking cycles very quickly, and I think it's entirely a function of how quickly the impact of the conflict in the Middle East has hit them. I think the big thing that we've miscalculated was when the conflict started, I thought it was going to be a few weeks long, at most. The joke I made at that point was, well, if we're still talking about this in June, well, you know, the cuts we have factored in are going to go away. And then the joke became, well, if we're talking about it in September, guess what? We're going to be talking about hiking, and here we are.
1: When people said we were talking about it in September, we all said, what, September? October? And midterms?
2: Right. That sounds fair. But it'll get resolved
1: next
2: before
1: year.
2: Then, and suddenly it's out of the hands of some of these policymakers to resolve in any short order.
1: We are month seven, aren't we?
2: Yeah.
1: And counting, which is crazy. Alex, thanks for this. Appreciate it. Thank
6: it's
1: you.
6: My pleasure.
1: Alex Rossino there of Manulife on this market, financial conditions in this Federal Reserve. Financial conditions, we are within 3% of all-time highs on the S&P. Credit spreads are tight, and you've got a bond market, a two-year, that's 100 basis points north of the Fed funds rate. So that's a market that's priced in some tightening, Kieran, and yet here we are this morning with financial conditions still pretty accommodative.
2: The reason why some people are suggesting the Fed might have to go a lot further than 75 basis points is because a lot of the AI giants have been rate insensitive. And so they're going to keep issuing based on how high the returns are on the capital that they are borrowing, regardless of whether their borrowing costs are at 6%, 7%, or 8%. Again, at what point are rate hikes actually curtailing that easing in financial conditions?
1: Pacing the frontier. We're pacing the frontier, potentially.
2: Potentially.
1: Potentially. We're hiking interest rates, potentially, in the next 24 hours. Crude's at triple digits. Tens are at 5, and equities are down a tenth of 1% and within 3% of record highs.
2: Yeah. Well, I don't know that pacing frontier ends up on the same dashboard as some of these others. Sort of like, you know, 10-year yields past 5%, oil north of 100, and the possible extinction of humanity.
1: Yes, that belongs in its own bucket.
2: I think that probably belongs over here. Exactly. It's a different kind of tail risk.
7: That's not pacing the frontier. That's an existential threat. I wouldn't want to go there.
1: Exactly. Let's give an update on news worldwide this morning with your Bloomberg brief. Here's Yahira. Hey, Yahira.
8: Hi, John. Shares of Bank of America led bank stocks lower, as you can see in Monday's trading, after CEO Brian Moynihan said trading revenue will be relatively flat compared with last year.
9: It's just sometimes the market quits doing things, and that's one of these times. Now, the pipeline investment banking's full. The activity level is strong, but with rates moving up, 100 basis points over a short period of time, people pause a little bit, and, leverage coming out of the system.
8: Moynihan went on to say that he feels very good about the company's guidance for net interest income. Meanwhile, the Supreme Court rejecting President Donald Trump's bid to restrict mail ballots ahead of the midterm elections. The decision allows states to continue sending ballots under existing processes used by nearly one-third of voters. The Trump administration wanted restrictions in place before those November elections. And in sports, Patrick Mahomes made his return from a torn ACL injury to lead the Chiefs to a week one win over the Broncos. Mahomes accounted for three touchdowns, while reigning Super Bowl MVP Kenneth Walker made his Chiefs debut, rushing for over 170 yards. That's your Bloomberg Brief. John.
1: Yahara, thank you. Thanks for this morning. Up next, we'll set you up for the day ahead. Plus, we'll catch up with Chris Heisey of Merrill and Bank of America, seeing opportunity in somebody's market declines. Live from New York City this morning, you're watching Bloomberg TV.

0: just like three hikes is not the ceiling, we think 5% is not the ceiling for the 10-year. My concern is you might need to see even higher yields from 5% 10-year to have some slowdown at some point. The Fed needs to convince the bond market that there is a real plan to solve inflation.
1: That was Gunit Dinger of BNP Paribas. His call is an interesting one. 75 basis points, if you speak to a lot of people on Wall Street right now, for them that's the ceiling for interest rate hikes from this Federal Reserve. He believes it's the floor. And the spread for him is somewhere between 75 and maybe six hikes from this Federal Reserve.
2: Partly because he believes that the economic growth trajectory is so strong and that, frankly, a lot of the rate hikes that people are pricing in won't have that much of an effect on exactly what you were talking about, which is financial conditions that have been getting easier and easier in the face of all of this AI buildout.
1: Look at equities this morning, unchanged on the S&P 500 in the face of 5% yields on 10s and triple-digit crude. Futures just about positive on the Nasdaq. That's the price action as we count you down to the opening bell. Here's the trading diary for the day and a week ahead at 10 a.m. Do not miss this. Could have some fireworks down in Washington, D.C. The Treasury Secretary, Scott Bessent, likes to play on Capitol Hill. He will engage, and I think there's going to be a reason to engage later on today.
3: He will engage. I just want to know who on the Financial Services Committee is going to bring a Bloomberg chart, talk about Bloomberg terminal bros addicted to their charts, and ask him how he plans on getting 10-year yields back under 5%.
1: And then he's busy selling bonds later on this afternoon. 20-year debt coming to market too, Bramo.
2: Yeah, and 20-year, just such an awkward denomination, considering that it isn't very liquid, it isn't that big. So watch out for some additional fireworks there from the bond vigilantes.
1: Day one of a two-day meeting for the Federal Reserve. Chris Heisey of Merrill and Bank of America touting market advantages in September and October, writing weakness during these 2 months is likely to be a fantastic buying opportunity in equities. Chris joins us now for more. Chris, good morning.
4: Good morning.
1: It's good to see you. A feature of this year has been higher rates, higher energy prices, and an equity market that has withstood it all. Does that change?
4: I don't think it changes. I think the backdrop itself is one where

0: It was about getting rates down to ignite demand to match the level of supply that we have. It's a very big opposite right now. I've got a supply-led expansion, more durable, higher growing, longer lasting, better earnings momentum. And the key is profit margins and operating leverage have an ability to actually expand, not necessarily contract, even in the face of higher rates overall, higher cost of capital, and oil prices where they're at.
1: Let's just stick on the earnings momentum. Are we about to lose some momentum?
0: I think that's what the bear camp is holding on to. You know, everybody looks at the second derivative and says, if it starts to slow down, then other things will slow down. Well, we know that. But at the same time, that's what creates these little corrections to kickstart another reset higher. So, yes, earnings momentum can't be 33%, or maybe it can be next year. But it's running at least two times above what many people expected before. And even if you back out some of the one-time gains, you're still up 25% in the second quarter. Sure, it's going to slow down, but I think the market is already telling us that because it really hasn't gone anywhere in quite some time, and it's only down 3% from all-time highs.
2: How concerned are you about oil prices potentially challenging the bull case as they rise above $100 a barrel and as diesel prices are up 30% over the past 2 months?
0: Diesel is the big concern because most of it overseas is where you'll see slower growing overall nominal GDP. And if the emerging markets start to feel the effects of that, and in particular Europe, then you take a little bit of the wind out of the sails of global growth. But in the United States, not as big of an impact. It still is a pain point to watch. Overall, oil prices, gas prices itself, in the household expenditure, in our own consumer data, the Bank of America Institute, it's not suggesting that it's crimping the consumer at this point. Our latest data point suggests the consumer is still sizzling. So overall, we have to continue to watch it, but it's not making the impact that everybody expected.
2: Do you think going forward that tech can still lead in some capacity, or do you think right now we're looking at a scenario where ultimately there will be a broadening out regardless of the higher oil prices that we've seen percolate through diesel and other distillates?
0: Well, overall, I think tech doesn't necessarily have to lead, but it has to continue its earnings advance for the rest of the market continue to do its rebalancing that's going on. We've been looking for rebalancing for quite some time. It's happening. Not too many people are talking about it. Still focused on the corner of the market that's delivering the excessive growth. But overall, when you look at the bottoming out of the rest of the market, it happened about a year ago. That's why earnings momentum in those areas, including energy, is helping the rest of the market hang in there while tech is going through its, you know, trying to figure out who actually within tech is going to lead.
1: This quarter for energy stocks, we've had a move of more than 20%. That is one of the biggest quarterly moves we've seen on energy stocks ever in the stock market. A lot of the move came early in the quarter, but it's been absolutely phenomenal. That wasn't the story at the start of this war, by the way. Energy stocks flatlined for a little bit. They really picked up through Q3.
2: People didn't believe that we'd be talking about this in September. And now that we are about this in September and month seven, it's not just gasoline. It's not just crude prices, but also gasoline. And you're seeing that be the hedge rather than bonds for a lot of different portfolio managers.
1: Chris, can I ask you what you think would happen if they didn't hike tomorrow? We've asked that question a few times this morning. What would be the outcome, the consequence in this market?
0: Well, with Fed funds futures at 90%. I think the short-term market would say, what is going on,
1: right,
0: to a certain degree? But at the end of the day, I calling for excessive hikes at a time when we don't even know the inflation framework
1: well,
0: yet.
1: What's excessive is
0: well,
1: a good
0: excessive
1: question.
0: Is over and above what the market's already pricing in. Next year, hiking continuously. You know, if you have a few hikes this year between, you know, September, October, December, I think the market's forecasting that. So anything that the market is not forecasting, it causes a little bit of upset in the market, but it's very short term.
3: Are you worried a little bit about the rhetoric that's going to come out of the White House after what is going to be likely a hike tomorrow?
0: No, I don't worry about much of that. I really focus mostly on what the markets are telling us.
3: Worried about its impact on markets.
0: I don't think so. I think at the end of the day, there's hundreds of millions of investors around the world that are pricing in exactly what we're all talking about right now. On the equity side, the base is what's most important, and that's the denominator, and that's earnings. It's all about earnings. Now, the key here, though, is there's no earnings announcements right now, so it's very hard to balance out all of the other headlines, and that's why we said September, October could potentially be that fantastic buying opportunity. Spate of news, the only thing you focus on is your ears, what's looking at the headlines versus your eyes, what's looking at the trend lines.
1: Chris, you're an absolute pro, starting out the handheld as well.
0: Yeah. Right?
1: If Mike goes down mid-conversation, he's not about to break out into song. Right? Just a total pro.
0: That's the last thing you want me to do.
2: Actually, I was going to say, do you have a song for us about

0: You need to know, it's what you need to think about.
1: A lot of cross currents from yield to AI, 30 minutes until the start of trading. I'm Isabel Lee. Danny Berger is on an exciting assignment at Carlyle's Global Investor Conference in Washington. Bloomberg Open Interest starts right now. Coming up, Scott Bessent heads to Capitol Hill, facing questions on inflation, energy, and debt. We'll take you live there in just a moment. And AI alarm bells. A former Google DeepMind researcher warns that AI could kill us all, while President Trump vows not to slow the industry. Plus, Danny Berger is in Washington, D.C. for Carlyle's Global Investor Conference, where some of the biggest names in the investing scene are weighing in on markets, policy, and what comes next.
2: An important time for that. We're here at the Waldorf Astoria, only a mile away from the Fed, where they're holding their first rate decision tomorrow. So we're going to have conversations about that, the future of investing, credit markets. In just a moment, we'll sit down with Jason Thomas, Carlyle's head of global research, and more excellent conversations, as you can see there, to come throughout the hour.
1: Thank you, Danny. We're definitely going to tune in and very excited for all of those. But for now, let's get a quick market check to see where things stand. You're seeing S&P and NASDAQ futures there a little softer, down by just a tenth of 1%. If these losses continue, it's going to be the second straight day of losses, actually on track for the sixth decline in 7 days. At the center of that pressure is, of course, the chip makers, which are seeing the AI inflation outlook really in question for now. And Brent crude, you're seeing the pressure there also higher by 0.2%, creeping towards that $106 a barrel. But the big story here is the 10-year yield. It's at 4.99. It hit 5% earlier yesterday, and that's the highest level since 2007. It's really because of a multitude of factors, from persistent inflation to higher energy prices to really mounting debt. And all of that comes as we head to the second day of the Fed meeting tomorrow, where a price is all but baked in. And Danny Berger earlier today spoke with Carlyle CEO Harvey Schwartz, again ahead of the Fed decision tomorrow.
3: Our folks are not that focused on what any one individual Fed decision means. I would say we're at a period where the Fed will continue to watch the data. The markets obviously are expecting a hike, but it doesn't feel like we're entering a hiking cycle. It doesn't feel like we're entering a cycle where we're going to be cutting rates aggressively. And for those that are always wishing for rates to go back to zero, that generally is not consistent with an economy that's doing as well as ours is. So I think the Fed's got their hands full.
2: And let's continue that conversation. Joining me now from the Carlyle Group's annual Global Investor Conference is Carlyle Head of Global Research and Investment Strategy, Jason Thomas. Jason, thanks so much for sitting down and for having us here at your investor conference.
4: Great to be with you.
2: So we are just over 24 hours away from a Fed decision, and what a backdrop we're seeing with Brent crude over $100 again, 10-year yields surpassing 5%, the highest level in nearly two decades. How are you thinking about that backdrop as it applies to what we're going to get tomorrow?
4: I think the Fed's under enormous pressure to deliver a 25 basis point hike. I think that's not just the front end of the curve. I think it's also from the electorate. Mm. If you think about this year, the primary campaigns almost all waged on the issue of affordability. Many victorious candidates ascribing the dramatic cumulative increase in prices to market failure, recommending massive state intervention to remedy that. And I think that has changed the lens through which we think about inflation. You know, very often it's this technocratic issue, thinking about this category, that category. Well, if you take this out, inflation's only 2.2%. But there's a broader political economy here. People have been hurt by this cumulative increase in prices. The living standards have declined. And I think the Fed has to get serious about delivering on the price stability mandate.
2: That's really interesting, because often this decision has been framed of it's happening right before the midterms. It's something both the president, Kevin Hassett, his economic advisor, have talked about. This isn't a Fed that should be hiking rates before an election. It kind of sounds like what you're saying is the inverse, that actually it's politically advantageous to be hiking rates in order to help cap inflation. Is that right?
4: I think that there's this broader political discontent that very much can be tied to the fact that prices, the price level in the United States, has increased 27% cumulatively since the first quarter of 2021. So this is not great timing before an election. If it could be avoided, that would be great. I think in most cases, the Fed would look through a supply shock, delivering the inflation as we see today. But these are not normal times because of the cumulative price increases we've already observed.
2: What does that say about whether this hike, which markets are pricing at more than 90% odds, is a one-off or the start of a rate hiking cycle?
4: It'd be unusual for it to be a one and done. Of course, it'll be data dependent, but I think most market participants should expect that the Fed will, of course, it'll be data dependent, but I think most market participants should expect that the Fed will perhaps hike again before the year is out. There's two more meetings. I think an additional hike at one of them is probably more likely than not.
2: Well, in the meantime, as I mentioned, you've seen yields climb above 5% for the 10-year for the first time since 2023. At what point does that get to a level where it causes more damage, be it economic, be it in risk markets? Because for now, it has been an equity market that's held up remarkably well in the face of rising yields.
4: I don't have any specific number in mind, but I do think when we look historically, there are parities between, of course, real interest rates and earnings yields. And as those real interest rates get higher, it starts to become advantageous to take a bit of risk off of your portfolio. And so when that's actually triggered, who knows? I mean, I think as long as there is this embedded optimism about AI and about future earnings growth prospects, as long as earnings continue to be as strong as they've been, there's still going to be a lot of risk appetite.
2: Can we talk about AI? Because you've just released a really, really fascinating paper. And part of the core of the thesis is you talk about what's priced into this market now. That is an engineer's view of AI. That in order to advance, you need more compute. So the CapEx makes sense. Is that the correct view to have for this market? What should it be, Jason?
4: Well, just contrasting two different perspectives. So yes, you have from an engineer's perspective, this is just a rational response to a binding technical constraint. We need more compute. The AI we have today, as great as it is the dumbest AI we'll ever have. So, and the capabilities are going to scale with compute resources. So, you know, the more the merrier. But when viewed from a purely statistical perspective, the growth, the scale of this CapEx boom is really quite extraordinary. You know, and you see the graphs and then the hockey stick-like graphs. And so from a time series perspective, it looks like a time series that has entered a multiplicative growth regime of uncertain duration, which typically points to significant instability ahead. And really what that means is that it's become very hard from a quantitative risk perspective to measure the range of outcomes. It's turning into pure guesswork. And that's a practical challenge for investors because risk premia have not risen commensurately.
2: I say that's not being priced in right now.
4: That's the issue. It's not, you know, again, two different perspectives, interesting. But the issue is that there has not been the increase in market-wide risk premia. And, you know, if you look at credit spreads, if you look at measures of the equity risk premium, they both, of course, trended down during the period of this build-out as it's intensified. And I think that's the issue today.
2: Well, the conversation that's happening today is, are we going to have to slow down because we're fearful of the advance, about what it means for society and for humankind? Do you then take a different approach that it's inevitable we slow down just because of the economics of building this out?
4: I think a slowdown is more likely than not. Again, these graphs do not persist going vertically forever. I do think also there's this issue of the question of the frontier models relative to open weight, the price premium they command. What if some of the frontier models introduce intolerable cybersecurity risks? Now, potentially at some point in the future, the addressable market, you know, the revenue base may be somewhat smaller simply because you cannot distribute the models as broadly as you would like. And so that's an issue. It's really thinking about model capability and thinking about monetization. They're not one in the same. And I think that's what people are trying to sort out at the moment.
2: Well, at the moment, it has been an arms race. So that would be kind of a different tack for these large language model labs to say, okay, we're going to back off spending on the most very expensive models because of what you're saying, because of the economics. How does that trickle down throughout the ecosystem of AI? For example, the huge data center build out we're seeing now, does that also necessarily slow?
4: Well, I think, again, when you look at the growth in CapEx, it's, of course, led by the leases. So when you look at remaining performance obligations, order backlogs, right now from the hyperscalers, the neoclouds, it's about $2.5 trillion. What's interesting about that is if you take the present value of the revenue from those compute leases and you compare it to the present value of actually having to build and deliver that capacity at a time when loaded circuit boards are priced at 180% above year-ago levels, there's only economic value of about $375 billion. So it's only a margin of about 15%. And so I think on, you know, if you have frontier labs that want to slow, or there's worries about access to capital markets necessary to make good on the lease commitments, or if you run into constraints, political, because you can't build the data center because of opposition, or just real resource, you can't plug in the GPUs, you know, that margin doesn't provide perhaps enough comfort. And you could see a slowing as a result of that.
2: Jason, what about all the people who are providing this capital that have said, look, we're not making a bet on AI itself. We're not making a bet on technology. We're betting on whether these hyperscalers, whether Google, whether Meta, whether they have creditworthiness. And they look at their credit profiles and say, look at where NVIDIA is at, for example. We're fine. That's not a concern to us.
4: It's very true. When you look at the project finance, in many cases, there is, of course, residual value guarantees provided by investment-grade sponsors. There's other credit support wraps on senior tranches. So this is not necessarily the providers of external finance taking a view on the economics of the project. They're taking a view on the credit quality of the sponsor. I do worry, though, because this is reminiscent in some ways of 2005 to 2007. And what I mean by that is at the time you had market participants who said, I'm not really taking a view on the quality of this mortgage loan collateral. I don't need to, because this is sponsored by, say, Citi. And I know that Citi has the financial capacity to take this onto the balance sheet if need be. Eventually, liabilities grew to levels. The implied volatility in that mortgage collateral expanded, and that no longer became feasible. We're certainly not at the case today as it relates to these investment-grade sponsors. But again, as the liabilities escalate, and as perhaps the implied volatility or the distribution of outcomes with the revenues associated with the data centers widens, we could get there at some point in the future.
2: Jason, we could do this all day, but I know you have to go up on stage, so I don't want to take any more of your time. Thank you so much for joining this morning. Fantastic to see you.
4: Great to see you.
2: That is Carlisle Head of Global Research and Investment Strategy, Jason Thomas. Everything from Fed to AI. Isabel.
5: Thank you, Danny. That was indeed an excellent conversation. He also said that AI slowdown is more likely than not and that the Fed is under enormous pressure. I'm sure we'll hear more from you in the next few minutes. Thank you for that. For now, let's get a quick check on the markets. You're seeing an S&P that's still in the red and the NASDAQ futures also down by around, let's say, call it a tenth of 1%. Still, the pressure continues for the stocks. You're seeing oil prices really piling up, fresh pressure on Treasuries. You see oil there creeping still higher by above $100 a barrel. And of course, Treasury, it's still really inching closer to that 5% mark. That's the yield levels last seen since 19 years ago. It's really keeping risk appetite in check. And again, all of this feeds into the broader picture tomorrow when the Fed begins its two-day meeting, with the markets now overwhelmingly expecting another rate hike. And let's get a quick look at some of the other movers on our radar. And first up, we're seeing bank stocks. They're wavering today after Bank of America CEO Brian Moynihan saying that trading revenue will be relatively flat. You see Bank of America shares in pre-market down by nearly 0.2%, although JP Morgan and Citigroup are both in the green. And again, for Bank of America, shares dropped sharply after the comments of Brian Moynihan on Bloomberg yesterday. He did say that he feels, quote, very good about the company's guidance for net interest income. And Eli Lilly moving higher after Berenberg upgraded the stock to a buy. You see the stock there pop by 1.5% in pre-market trade. The company said that Eli Lilly deserves a bigger premium because of its strong growth outlook and strong drug pipeline. The firm also raised Eli Lilly's price target. And lastly, let's take a look, of course, at Bitcoin and crypto stocks. They're trading volatile in a volatile range, down by more than 3% from Strategy to Coinbase to Circle and pre-market trade. And this comes ahead of the Senate vote on the Clarity Act this afternoon. So that bill now includes anti-money laundering requirements, and it gives the Treasury Secretary the power to intervene if the community banks are threatened. Coming up, the challenges continue to build for Treasury Secretary Scott Bessent as the 10-year yield spikes. We take a look next. This is Bloomberg Open Interest.

Market check for now. You're seeing an S&P and a NASDAQ that's in the red. We have around 400 stocks in the negative territory. Chip makers are in the green, though, so that's kind of giving a boost. Treasury yield still topping 5%. We're almost there. Brent crude climbing above $107 a barrel. Coming up in the next hour, you have Scott Bessent in the House Financial Services.

0: thing the community banks have been asking for was no interest on stable coins. That was their number one ask for the last years, and we're in the process of getting a workaround. So I don't tell me about how much you love
1: small
0: banks.
1: Well, I've met with 500 community bankers this year. How many have you met with?
0: You go to big rooms full of bankers. They come to me individually, and I talk to them in my district. So I think I have a plan on how we're actually going to help small community banks on cybersecurity, and how we're actually going to have a fair distribution of cyber defense the next time Mythos or a similar threat comes up. And one of the things that really concerns me is the seeming inability of your administration to attract and retain people with any technical competence. You know, leading your AI report was your national director of cybersecurity, a guy called Shane Carencross, who has a BA in international studies, and his main credential is that he was a lawyer for the Republican National Committee. Your science advisor has a degree in Hellenic studies and poli-sci, all right, and his main thing is that he was Peter Thiel's chief of staff. And when I go down your org chart, how do you even decide when you're deciding about letting countries have access to AI chips, which AI chips are really even significant for AI development?
1: Well, we have a very good handle on the AI chip allocation, and you know I would dispute. I think you don't know. Robert Oppenheimer was not a physicist. Maybe you are hung up on degrees.
2: The gentleman's time has expired. I now recognize the gentlewoman from California, Ms. Kim, for 5 minutes.
3: Thank you, Chairman and Secretary Bessent.
4: This is Republican Congresswoman Young Kim of California questioning the Treasury Secretary, Scott Bessent.
3: In launching the Trump accounts earlier this year, and your hard work has actually created lifetime of opportunity that combined with your financial literacy efforts that will uplift the American working families. As we consider extending this successful program, I've been traveling up and down my districts, and people are really, really excited about this. So I have introduced some legislation, SEEDS Act, to codify this. So what would be early feedback that you have received on Trump accounts and also your thoughts on SEEDS Act? I would greatly appreciate that.
1: So I think the Trump accounts, as I've said many times, are the most important government benefit for young people since the GI Bill. As someone who has spent decades advocating for financial literacy, I think that this will be a real-time financial literacy experiment. Mm-hmm. And I think that we are going to create a generation of shareholders, unlike many people, some in this room, who had advocated for baby bonds. This is giving every American a piece of our great capital markets, of our innovation, and making them realize the power of compounding. And what we've done at Treasury, we have between 7 and 8 million families who signed up, that we anticipate that within a month we will have 70 million, and because we will go to auto-enroll, and the enthusiasm. And keep in mind that huge numbers of these families are making less than $200,000, less than $100,000, and had no exposure to the equity market.
3: And I truly believe that we have to couple these financial literacy courses with Trump accounts. And so hopefully either incorporating it or mandating this financial literacy program and constantly talking about Trump accounts at schools will be great. Would you agree?
1: Yes, I couldn't agree more. Yeah. That in the school system at Treasury, we've created 15 learning modules, and both for children, the beneficiaries of the account. There's a 4-year-old, there's a 6-year-old. There's,
3: sure.
1: But importantly, many of these are families who have never, maybe the term Wall Street, maybe they click through.
3: I think
1: they're going to have a real interest here. It will
3: yes.
1: be something that families do around the table. And I think that this is a unique opportunity to bring the 38% of households who have no equity exposure to make it 100%.
3: And I'll join you right there. Keep on talking about it.
1: And have an ownership nation.
3: Yeah. So I want to go to talk about the Taiwan Non-Discrimination Act, which is my bill that was passed as part of NDAA last year. And this legislation directs the IMF representative to use the U.S. voice and vote to support Taiwan's membership in IMF. So I just wanted to ask, as

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1: This is Bloomberg Business Week Daily, reporting from the magazine that helps global leaders stay ahead with insight on the people, companies, and trends shaping today's complex economy.

0: First hour here at Future Proof in Huntington Beach. Do not go anywhere. More to come.
1: It's a multi-trillion dollar industry. We'll show you what's happening in ETFs like no one else. ETF IQ, Mondays on Bloomberg. The countdown is on. Everything you need to get the edge at the end of the market day. This is The Close.
2: To misquote the great Andre 3000, the bond market got something to say. Live from Studio 2 here at Bloomberg headquarters in New York, I'm Romain Bostic.
3: And I'm Bailey Lipschultz. We're kicking you off to the closing bells here in the U.S. Right on the screen, S&P 500 down, call it half of 1%. The big driver, obviously, is crude, north of $105 a barrel. Right now, basically trading at the highest level since mid-May. And a big driver in the knock-on effects, 10-year yields right around 5%. They did pop to the highest level since 2007. And keeping an eye on that 30-year right now, 5.36%, also the highest level since 2007. Romain, 19 years ago, these are the moves that we're seeing really across assets as we head into the close.
2: Absolutely. Here in the now, though, investors reducing risk. And we saw that risk reduce heading into last week's hot inflation print. And that was really in prep for two major tests this week, the Fed rate decision tomorrow and triple witching expiry Friday. Both have the potential to trigger a shift in the volatility regime, with options positioning showing unusually large, far out of the money volume of VIX calls with October and November maturities. And that is a bold call, given the VIX is averaged below 20 all year long. Meanwhile, the bond market just kind of leaning on the railing right now and smiling at the rest of the cross asset space and say, what took you so long to wake up? That 5% line in the sand for the 10-year yield looks like it may officially be breached at the close today. But the rate of change is even more notable. 40 basis points higher in less than a month, 70 basis points since late June, with almost all of that rise driven by higher expectations for the Fed's fund rate. The term premium, that's virtually unchanged. Roughly 24 hours from now, Kevin Warsh will have to walk to that podium and explain to the world the Fed's decision and the risk. It's that decision conflicts with the one that the bond market has already made. A month ago, pricing and a chance of a 50% chance of a hike. Now we're seeing more than a 90% chance for a hike tomorrow, a 70% chance for another hike by that December 9th meeting. And that means that you have a market right now that is vulnerable to not only an unexpected hold, but also a dovish hike. But is Warsh even listening?
4: The bond market is not subtle, right? The bond market punches you in the jaw and tells you where it believes rates should be. I think the short side of the curve matters as much or more than that 10-year at 5% or the long-term side of the yield curve.
2: Daryl Cronk on Bloomberg Television earlier today. George Cantrobone joining us right in the here and now. Head of fixed income for the Americas at DWS Group. Kicking us off to the close. George, great to see you here.
5: You as well, Romain.
2: Are you going to be laughing and smiling tomorrow? Because I am curious as to exactly what this market is priced in, almost a near certainty for a Fed rate hike. And I mean, I don't know, if you listen to some of the commentary that we've gotten out of Warsh lately, I'm not so sure that's exactly a done deal.
5: Well, you've seen three versions of Warsh. You saw June, July, and Jack Hole, where he was super hawkish and really threw a lot of the more restrictive parts of the economy, like housing, off to the side, like wages, off to the side. So we have those restrictive parts of the economy, but the market has all but priced in a rate hike, like you've said. And I'm actually worried about what happens if they don't hike. You're going to see a parabolic move on the long end, because it really turned into a confidence and a communication problem. So a hike is happening. Mm-hmm. The market is all but begging for it at this point. But what comes afterwards is what's staying in my mind. How will he communicate? And what will he say? Because this is a bond market that can get taken away with itself pretty quickly here.
2: One thing that I'm interested in, too, is that even if we do get that 25 basis point hike that has been priced in, you now have a market that's basically looking now towards two additional rate cuts, one by December and maybe one early next year. Even if we get that hike, if he doesn't come to the podium and telegraph in some way or another that more are to come, will that disappoint the market?
5: Well, it's hikes that we're still talking about, and I think he's going to have to signal that the Fed's job is not done. What he said in Jackson Hole was 65 months of above-target inflation. So he's clearly committed to actually fighting it, but this is always going to be the problem. I am confident the Fed can go from 3% to 2%, but what gets lost in getting there? That last mile is always the hardest. So he's going to have to tell the bond market that they're committed to the inflation fight, which which is what the bond market wants to hear. We should also be clear the bond market is also pricing in 95 basis points of hikes over the next year. That, to me, feels like a bridge too far without one soft data print priced in.
3: Well, that's what I'm looking at. So we have, just on warp right now, fully priced in two hikes by the start of December, a third, as you mentioned, by mid-March. What are we expecting if this is the start of a rate hiking cycle where we do see a steady stream of hikes? What's mispriced? Where are those opportunities? What kind of breaks at that point?
5: Well, I think the consumer breaks. That's exactly what you're seeing. You miss sentiment indicators. That's exactly what you're seeing in ag. That's exactly what you're seeing in housing. It's exactly what you're seeing at the polls. It's the first time in nearly two decades that the Democrats are taking the advantage on the economy from the Republicans. I think that's the problem. While the economy may be AI and while maybe 20% is doing 60% of the spending, it's the totality, I think, of what gets broken with these interest rate hikes. And that's a large part of the consumer. It's not consumption that's driving us. It's private investment from AI. And that goes back to what are they really trying to solve, right? You're not going to supply shock of what's going on in Iran. Rate hikes are not going to ultimately help with. And then there's the other side of the equation as well from AI demand that arguably that neutral rate is much higher from here. I've seen a lot of stories you've done. I mean, you tell me where neutral is for hyperscalers to stop issuing. And I would say that's the resting place. So that's what you're trying to stop.
3: But with that in mind, so uncertainty around Iran, uncertainty around hyperscalers, what will the dot plot look like? What are we actually expecting?
6: Oh, my gosh. You want a dot plot?
3: I love the dots.
6: Do you want a dot plot?
3: Are you not a dot?
5: George doesn't want a dot plot. He's not going to put a dot down, right? And therefore, the hawks have been taking the space since June and July. And that's exactly, I think, what's going to happen. And you could potentially see two rate hikes for this year. But let's also be clear, before we get away with ourselves, Williams and Waller are both on record before the CPI reading sort of saying, you know, we're not so sure we actually need a hike. I'm sure Mickey Bowman will be there and Anna Paulson may not actually sure if they want a hike either. So I think it will be a family fight. Again, I think they sort of have to at this point in time. Four just seems like too many right now.
6: All right. Well, I mean, you've got to be positioning around this in one way or another. So when you look at 4.6 on a 2-year yield, a 10-year yield at 5, and of course, we've been wringing our hands over that 5.36 on a 30-year yield. Where is the opportunity right now? Are you still primarily camped out on the short end?
5: Spreads are really tight, but on historical, it's a 10-year basis. Treasury yields are in the 100th percentile of cheapness. So there's some really good opportunities to go out there and start to extend duration. If you liked yields before, you're going to love them right now. Mm-hmm. I wouldn't push all in because a lot of momentum and CTA trading and one-dimensional trading is pushing this kind of higher. Maybe it goes beyond 5%, but I think that there's eventually fatigue that will settle through there, and it's a great time to go out. And also down in quiet a little bit. You're seeing much more dispersion in the CCC area and decompression there. There's some really great companies with some really great yields around, call it single B, double B area.
6: Why is there such a gap, though, when you mentioned that dispersion in the credit space? But why are we seeing such dispersion or a gap between what we're seeing, say, at the triple C level versus even at like the double B level?
5: Financing costs. I mean, I think that's what's so interesting about where we are right now and what the shape of the curve. It's really flattened via the front end. We've moved over 100 basis points this year from where we started in front end yields. So this has really created a much more restrictive backdrop for both the consumer and for the companies. And by the way, for the U.S., we have to refinance a third of our debt over the next year. Those are very unwelcome yields to do so.
3: But with that refinancing in mind, and again, hyperscalers need to do something, like where's all this capital coming from and how are you pricing in whether you put money to work with, say, a Meta or an Oracle versus the U.S. government?
5: Well, there's haves and have-nots, as you well know. And some of those companies, like a Microsoft, carries a higher rating than the U.S. government does, right? So, you know, there's a barbell approach that you can take in taking some of the hyperscaler debt. The concentration within the indices is moving so much the more that they issue. So, you know, just an equal weight is quite a lot of even single name exposure. So we don't see it a rush to go out there and buy the entire hyperscaler complex. There are select opportunities that, as you well know, with $800 billion in CapEx this year, a trillion next year and beyond, it'll continue to be there.
6: Where are you going to be at 2 p.m. tomorrow?
5: Glued to Bloomberg.
6: George Cantrobone, the head of fixed income for the Americas over at DWS Group. And while he was speaking, a redhead crossing the Bloomberg terminal, this involving the Clarity Act that was trying to work its way through Congress, now learning that the U.S. Senate has actually blocked that landmark crypto bill, of course, a bill that the industry had been advocating, and for that matter, the President of the United States, a modest leg down right now for Bitcoin on the back of that headline. We'll get to some more details on that, but when we come back here on The Close, we continue our coverage of the Fed's dual mandate, and we take a look at the other side of the mandate, the labor market. We're going to catch up with Upwork CEO Hayden Brown. They've got a new report out about job demand in the AI era and the implications for business.
3: Plus, from software signals to data center catalysts, from an executive deeply deeply embedded in the space. Former Intel data center executive Sandra Rivera, now the chair of French deep tech company Visora, will join us live.
6: And we're going to go from that very complicated topic to coffee. Something simple, a coffee talk with Christine Barone, the CEO of Dutch Bros, on the evolution of consumer beverages and what's next for the company's expansion. All that and more coming up in a bit, right here on The Close, right here on Bloomberg.

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1: The market has all but priced in a rate hike, like you've said. I'm actually worried about what happens if they don't hike. You're going to see a parabolic move on the long end because it'll turn into a confidence and a communication problem. So a hike is happening. Mm-hmm. The market is all but begging for it at this point. But what comes afterwards is what's staying in my mind. How will he communicate and what will he say? Because this is a bond market that can get taken away with itself pretty quickly.
2: George Cantrimone over at DWS America's kicking us off to the close, saying the quiet part out loud, or I guess it's really not the quiet part anymore. Everyone is basically expects the Fed to hike rates tomorrow. Yeah, does Kevin Warsh know that?
3: I think Kevin does, yeah. And we're at a 93% chance. So the odds, though, point in that favor. And when we're looking at market action right now,
2: do you think
3: now,
2: he pays attention to the Bloomberg bros?
3: Maybe.
2: Oh, okay.
3: I don't know if Bessent would approve, though.
2: No, I don't think
3: it's above my pay grade.
2: Yeah.
3: S&P down about 0.5%, though. Keeping an eye, U.S. 10-year yield, is it going to end the day above 5%? Romaine right now. Money says no with 9 minutes to go in the regular cash session. And then obviously I oscillate between are we in rates world or are we in the energy world? Because right now crude north of $105 a barrel.
2: Well, how about I one up you? Maybe we're kind of in both. Or maybe they're one and the same, because let's face it. I mean, the energy crisis, and it is indeed a crisis, has sort of fed into the rate picture. And I do wonder, because everyone kind of says, well, if you look at the big rise that we've seen in yields over the past few months, that that's not necessarily about inflation. It's not necessarily about the fiscal issues or something like that. But then I hear other people say the exact opposite, saying that when you look at the rise, the term premium isn't even factored in to most of that rise, and that it is primarily about energy prices and inflation.
3: And you know what people would tell me? That's what makes a market. And that's why we're all here talking about the different parts going on, because again, we can all agree the one part that's not driving the broader equation, the equity market.
2: All right, as we move closer to those closing bells, stocks on the back foot, positioning heavy in the options market ahead of tomorrow's rate decision. Angela Mwanza joins us around the desk here in Studio 2, Managing Director and Private Advisor at Rockefeller Global Family Office. All right, let's get the easy question out of the way. Will they or won't they tomorrow?
4: It's such a nail biter. It's a tough one. I think we're looking at 25 basis points, like everyone's saying. It would be a surprise otherwise. But then again, I have been surprised because about a week and a half ago, I was saying we're looking at a cut. Mm-hmm. And then came that CPI print and kind of got us rethinking things. And so 25 basis points makes sense. Very likely another 25 basis points in December. Mm-hmm. But that's going to be data dependent, and we will wait and see.
2: Well, you weren't the only one. I mean, if you look at pricing on the Bloomberg terminal, just 3.5 weeks ago, I mean, we were down like a 36% chance of a rate hike tomorrow. Now we're over 90%. And it gets to this idea, though, as to exactly what is the market most concerned about here? I mean, it's not just the aggregate level of rates. I mean, there's a lot more going on underneath the surface, the rise, and of course, whatever's feeding into this rate rise, which is, I think, is still kind of up for debate.
4: Yeah, I mean, the 5%, kind of touching that level on for the 10-year Treasury is disconcerting. It's not surprising given you know, the level of U.S. debt and all of the kind of so much debt has been issued by our hyperscalers. And so there's this flooding of the market. So it's not a surprise. I think what we're getting a little bit worried about is if we start seeing eking upward, if this is just the beginning of a trend and we start seeing 6-7%, then the fallout on the markets is going to be pretty challenging. You're going to start seeing that the cost of capital is going to go up for all of the other areas of the debt cycle. And that could also be concerning, because what is the risk within the equity market? Is if I can get 7% with a relatively low risk, why would I take on the equity risk? So we could see some interesting movements in the markets because of that.
3: 6-7% feels real, though, to you? Or does that seem like a doomsday? That's when we talk about a true market correction where people are panicking, for lack of a better term.
4: I would say it's in the realm of possibility. It's not something that we're actually thinking. It's not near our base case. I think we're going to continue floating around this 5%. I think we're going to see our 25 basis points. Markets will settle around that. Obviously, you're talking, Romain, a little bit about energy and energy prices eking up. Mm-hmm. That also can erode margins. And so we're playing this game between who's going to hurt me more. Is it going to be energy, or is it going to be interest rates? And we kind of have to wait and see, depending on what happens with this whole AI movement and all of the investment that's going there.
3: But where are you putting money to work if we are talking about sustained triple-digit oil, and we are talking about a 10-year sitting at 5%? What actually wins? What works?

0: something if they're going to meet these CapEx expectations.
1: Yeah. Well, what I love looking underneath the surface of what's going on, you see that actually there's a broadening out of returns. So on the surface, it looks like, you know, mega cap names and all of the AI names that you would expect. But ultimately, what's really outperforming right now are your more cyclicals, those that have been out of favor. So look at small cap, for instance. Forward-looking small cap performance is looking up over 21%. You know, mid caps are just on their heels. We like looking at names like that, of those cyclicals, and it's nice to be at a point where we can actually invest in something and diversify out of those large names that, you know, taking some profits off the table. Obviously, we have to take taxes into consideration. Capital gains taxes are not nothing, and our clients are mostly all of the highest tax bracket. Yeah. It's nice that we're getting to the end of the year, because that's the time where a lot of our clients are fulfilling their philanthropic intent, and so we can actually balance out those, taking those gains off the table, but also being prudent about how we're thinking about the overall impact of our clients' portfolio.
0: We're just curious, though, about this idea of getting into deeper into some of those cyclical names here. I assume you have to have some confidence in the economic conditions right now, that they are not only good, but will remain good for some time.
1: Well, we're like, you know, if you look at the jobs data, the August payroll data, the 162,000 jobs came online. That's the problem that Kevin Warsh has, is like, he's looking at the numbers and he's saying, I actually have a good problem here, except for that inflation thing. So if we hike rates now, if we get inflation under control, we're actually looking at a decent set of circumstances, and I could actually see the cyclicals really playing a good playing into things, especially we also have elections coming up at the end of the year. So I doubt there's going to be any knee-jerk reactions. I think that Kevin Warsh needs to be very tempered because of those, I think we'll see a nice December effect, where we typically see a lot of spending, and we are a consumer-driven economy, so that should be that should give us some additional tailwinds.
0: With regards to allocation, though, and specifically in the fixed income space, there's been a big debate about the negative impact of yields.
1: Yes,
0: but I would think that if you are looking for income, looking to clip a coupon, looking to buy and hold, and you've got yields camped out at least for longer-term debt at 5% and higher. At least from a generational standpoint, that's pretty good. Are you seeing people gravitate toward that, or are they still worried about a lot of these issues with the fiscal deficit? Is that keeping them away from maybe embracing that side of the bond market?
1: We've actually been extending duration a little bit. We've been underweight duration versus the benchmark. We've been extending a little bit, taking into account that there is that kind of risk factor. We could see the rotation of equities. And so we want to be positioned in a way that we can take advantage of any nuances that are happening within the bond market.
0: All right, Angela, always great to have you. Angela Mwanza, Managing Director, Private Advisor at Rockefeller Global Family Office, counting us down to the closing bells here on this Tuesday afternoon, a Tuesday afternoon that is in a little bit of a holding pattern, Bailey, as we await, of course, the big Fed decision at 2 p.m. tomorrow. But more importantly, it's less about the decision and more importantly about the communication that Kevin Warsh has when he steps to that podium to explain the decision. And more importantly, I know he doesn't want to provide forward guidance, but maybe try to sort of give a nod to this market as to what comes next.
2: Because you really have to start expecting and embracing the fact that people are going to read the tea leaves. They are already, again, we can say this ad nauseum, pricing in two hikes by the end of this year, a third one in March. What does that ultimately mean, again, for the bond market and for the equity market? You're ending, as someone who spends most of their day watching the S&P 500, we're down 0.5%, not a big move to the downside, but the question still is, what is delivered tomorrow and how do both treasuries and stocks react to that?
0: Yeah, majority of the stocks in the S&P are deep in the red on the day. A few bright spots out there like Skyworks, Qualcomm, and a few other smattering of names in the energy space. But the vast majority of the heavyweights remain in the red for yet another day, only down about 0.5% on the S&P 500. But it's really been this persistence that we've seen over the last few weeks of just kind of a market that seems to be a bit range bound. It's not just the Fed. It's everything else going on. Angela was talking about the midterm elections, which I'd rather ignore, but apparently you can't. Then, of course, obviously, everything going on in the Middle East and energy crisis.
2: And I do think most bulls would still come back to the fact that, yes, September is a seasonally weak month for the S&P 500. Counterpoint, the second half of September historically is the worst half. So the big question is, where do we go over the remainder of the month?
0: All right. Well, as we wrap up here on this Tuesday afternoon, the closing bells in New York, with the Dow Jones Industrial Average shedding more than 300 points, or about

0: About 0.6%. The S&P 500 is going to drop about 34 points or about 0.5% on the day as we wait for these numbers to settle. The NASDAQ composite down about 0.8%. The NASDAQ 100 down 0.7%. And the Russell 2000 going to drop about 22 points or 0.8%.
1: And just looking at it on a sector basis, the only real outperformer and the one bright spot for this market, again, was the energy market. Energy ending the day up more than 2%. Obviously, that's going to be the case when you're talking about WTI crude up more than 4% right now, trading right around $106 a barrel. Also did see a bit of a tick higher for materials, but your big laggards, consumer discretionary, utilities and consumer staples, as well as communication services. So the big question again is, what is the state of the U.S. consumer and where are we going if we are going to see rates move higher?
0: I just want to real quickly just stay in the equity space for 1 second, because we talk about the biggest decliners on the day, not just on a percentage basis, but more so in terms of its point contribution, or in this case, subtraction. Microsoft, Amazon, Alphabet, Broadcom, Apple, Alphabet, all lower here on the day. A big part of the reason why you see all that red on the pie chart on your screen. NVIDIA did manage to post a gain on the day, but only of about 0.6%. AMD up about 2% on the day, and Meta, which had a decent little rally early in the session, closing up by 0.7%. But the story of the day was, of course, yields once again, and Bailey, as to whether we would actually officially close at that 5% mark for the 10-year benchmark. And it looks like we're going to come in just shy of that, 4.9999.
1: Imagine writing the rap. You're like sitting here just hoping.
0: Yeah, this is like, you know, when the ball is, at the lip of the cup on the putting green, and you just sort of wait for something to sort of tip it in there. But it looks, we don't want to be too glib about this, but we've seen the trajectory, and the trajectory right now is higher. 4.667 right now on your 2-year yield, and in your 30-year yield, basically camped out just under 5.4%. We are elevated, and that is the positioning heading into a Fed decision tomorrow, where the Fed is widely expected, or at least the market is widely pricing in expectations for the Fed to deliver its first rate hike in quite some time.
1: And again, the question is it a one and done? Is it the start of a true cycle where, again, we're expecting the BOJ to hike? We're talking about a broader market across the world where expectations are rates are moving higher.
0: Absolutely here. And as you heard from Christine Lagarde, obviously a little bit of a different situation in Europe, but when she hiked rates last week, you heard what she said. It was a no-brainer. Whether we get that message out of the Fed tomorrow remains to be seen. All right, we'll say goodbye to Bailey for now, but stick with us. The close continues, and we're going to talk about those mixed signals coming from the bond market ahead of tomorrow's Fed rate decision. A conversation about the stakes with Danielle Poli, Managing Director and Co-Portfolio Manager over at Oaktree. This is Bloomberg.

Commission President Ursula von der Leyen delivering her annual State of the Union address at the European Parliament in Strasbourg. When folks here in the U.S. wake up, they're going to get a smattering of U.S. economic data, including that August retail sales number, where we are expected to get a rebound in those retail sales from that awful downside surprise that we had in July. We're also going to get an update on business inventories, MBA mortgage applications, as well as the NAHB's housing market index. But of course, the star of the show tomorrow will be Kevin Warsh. Our coverage starts at 1:30 p.m. Washington time tomorrow. At 2 p.m., the Fed will release its statement, and at 2:30, Kevin Warsh will have to walk up to that podium and explain why the Fed decided the way it wanted to. And he's got a lot of pressure right now as we speak. The swaps market pricing in a 93% chance that we'll get a Fed rate hike tomorrow. Whether Kevin Warsh heeds that call remains to be seen. We hope that you tune in to our Fed special tomorrow for that decision, and we hope you tune into the close tomorrow for all of the market reaction to it. In the meantime, all your political coverage is coming up at the top of the hour with Balance of Power right here on Bloomberg.

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2: Tonight, crypto roadblock. Major setback for the crypto industry on Capitol Hill today, with senators from both parties blocking a landmark bill to establish new rules for digital assets, and concerns over President Trump's crypto interests still at the center of the fight. Plus, the fiscal picture.

0: Treasury Secretary Scott Bessent facing lawmakers today for hours on Capitol Hill, pressed over President Trump's proposed $5,000 payouts for voters, recent intervention in the yen, and the rising cost of borrowing in America.
1: Mr. Secretary, do you agree that these high Treasury yields or interest rates on Americans' bonds means that loans paid by families to fix a roof or buy a car will also be expensive, yes or no?
2: The U.S. bond market has been the best performing
1: Mr. Secretary.
2: In the world.
1: Yes or no, Mr. Secretary?
2: Record,
1: reclaiming my time. Reclaiming my time.
2: Record.
1: Reclaiming my time. Reclaiming my time.
2: Better than the past.
1: Reclaiming my time. You keep talking, I'll keep reclaiming my time.
0: We'll have the view from Washington with two members of Congress joining this hour, Republican Troy Downing of Montana and Democrat Roger Krishnamoorthy of Illinois. And we'll bring you more of my conversation today with former Secretary of State Antony Blinken. From Bloomberg's world headquarters in New York to our TV and radio audiences worldwide, welcome to Balance of Power. I'm Joe Matthew alongside Kaylee Lyons in Washington.
3: And Joe, there's been a lot of action in Washington today, specifically on Capitol Hill, where we saw the Clarity Act fail in a procedural vote in the Senate. Clarity, of course, Joe, is the market structure legislation that the crypto industry has long been lobbying for. They wanted to see this pass. Of course, it failed to cross that 60-vote threshold needed to advance. And frankly, it's unclear whether or not there is any future for market structure legislation in this Congress, or if this may be an issue that is punted to the next one. And of course, Joe, as we consider the notion that there could be Democratic majorities potentially in one or both chambers after the midterms in November, the industry certainly may have reason to be a little bit more pessimistic on the prospects of something as favorable to them as they felt this legislation would be crossing the finish line at any point.
0: Yeah, I guess this really seemed to come down to potential conflicts of interest, ethics language around the president's own personal finances. As we know, he is a frequent trader here. The real disappointment, though, Kaylee, we saw what happened to Bitcoin today, one of the largest tumbles we've seen in some time, based specifically on news. And we're in the $75,000 range. All of a sudden, we were looking at $80,000 on hopes for this crypto bill to pass. So the next couple of trading days ought to be interesting as reality sets in.
3: Yeah, and as you point to, a lot of this did come to concern over ethical questions and the president's interest in this space, where we know he's made some $1 billion since he took office tied to his crypto holdings. But Bloomberg also has some interesting reporting out today about the sheer number of trades outside crypto that the president has been engaged in, some 29,000. It is more than all of the members of Congress in both the House and Senate in aggregate, which is a pretty remarkable figure to consider as we think about the way in which the moves we are seeing in financial markets impacts the occupant of the White House.
0: 29,000. I thought I was reading a misprint when that was first released, Kaylee. Obviously, it's not the president in the Oval Office trading on his phone, most likely. But to have an advisor moving that many trades in such a short period of time really gives you a sense, I guess, of what's been driving this conversation. And Democrats, clearly, if you talk to Senator Elizabeth Warren, were not happy. They were not satisfied with what they have. You made another good point, though. The lame duck session may not be an opportunity, particularly if Democrats take the House and then we come back to a new Congress. And this is a very different conversation.
3: Yeah, the conversation could very much be different in tenor, depending on the outcome of what happens in November, of course. And as we consider that conversation and the president's promise to send $5,000 checks to voters after November, if Republicans are able to retain their majorities, that was one of the topics of conversation as the Treasury Secretary Scott Bessent testified before the House Financial Services Committee. He defended that proposed Trump dividend as a good idea, also promising still a coming fiscal consolidation plan is in the works. And he was also pressed about the Treasury's recent intervention in the bond market by expanding buybacks. Listen.
4: I can think of no administration in the last 50 years that is quite as communist as the Trump administration. Constant interventions in the operations of the free market. Was your intervention successful? And will there be more?
2: Yes, it was, sir. And the
4: The 10-year went up by 20 basis points. How can you say it was successful?
2: There is a counterfactual of what would it have done. And we then proceeded to have the two most successful Treasury auctions that we've had in 20 years.
3: Of course, we saw a less successful 20-year auction that tailed this afternoon. For more, we're joined live from Capitol Hill from someone who was in that hearing, Republican Congressman Troy Downing of Montana, of course, a member of the Financial Services Committee. Congressman, welcome back to Bloomberg TV and radio. You are joining us today, sir, on the day that the 10-year Treasury yield crossed 5% and hit the highest level since 2007. The Treasury Secretary says a fiscal consolidation plan that would help address some of the concerns evident in the bond market is coming. What will that need to look like in your mind? It doesn't include $5,000 checks being sent to all citizens.
5: Right. No, I agree with that. And I think that Secretary Bessent's comments touched on that a little bit. Obviously, that would be a big expensive thing, not knowing right now where that money's coming from, which would, of course, add to the deficit and would be, inflationary. But I'm going to, hold off and see what the administration is planning so we can continue having that conversation with the administration. But I think that the secretary was appropriate in saying that we're still trying to figure out what the details are of that. In terms of the, the bond markets, obviously that hit those yields hit high. I think that what the Treasury is doing on some of those purchases back, I think, is the right policy for dealing with that. And, was really overall happy with the testimony that we got from the Secretary today in committee.
0: No, Congressman, it's great to have you back on Bloomberg. It's not the first time we've heard about dividend checks. The president suggested at one point that $2,000 checks were going out, that there would be a windfall for Americans based on the tariff income. Now we've got the $5,000 dividend that he's proposing. I'm just wondering if these don't ever come to fruition, what the impact is on the voter who thinks they're being promised something.
5: Yeah, and I think that's something that we need to be cognizant of. As everybody knows, sometimes the president has ideas that we haven't really gotten all the details on yet. Yeah. And I think that that's due the voters as well to us, because a lot of us have concerns about the price tag of that and also the inflationary pressures. When we are seeing pesky high inflation numbers right now, I think it would be going the opposite direction, which is not good policy for us.
3: Well, and as we consider those pesky high inflation numbers, that's obviously something the Fed is grappling with. They have a rate decision tomorrow. The president has suggested, Congressman, that the U.S. deserves to have the lowest interest rates anywhere in the world. Will you be disappointed if the Federal Reserve, in fact, increases them tomorrow afternoon?
5: Well, I expect an increase, and just watching these inflation numbers not hitting target, and all of the things that are coming in to contribute that, I think that Warsh really has no choice other than to have a slight increase there. I don't think the administration is going to be enamored by that, but I think it's good policy, and it really shows that the Fed is taking the policy seriously. And it's always difficult to do something right before an election, but I think that this is something that is due and will be helpful in starting to cool some of that down as we see inflation that hasn't hit targets.
0: So is this a credibility play, essentially, then, Congressman? It was Peter Navarro who told us here live on Bloomberg that the worst thing you could do in an energy crisis is hike interest rates, because that won't actually get to the price of gas, the price of oil, the price of diesel, and could squash people who are already pinching pennies.
5: Yeah, well, I think everybody is looking at energy costs right now and what's going on that. And I think that everybody knows that this is a temporary situation that has other influences going on right now, namely, what we're still seeing in the Middle East. And, in terms of the interest rates still, I think that looking at what we have seen in inflation, I'd be really surprised if we didn't see a modest, probably 25 bip. Increase in that policy. I don't have a crystal ball, but that's what I'm expecting, and I don't believe that that's bad policy. I think that's the direction we need to go.
3: Congressman, I'd like to ask you about something else that has been dominating the conversation here in Washington and beyond this week, which is artificial intelligence and what exactly should be done to potentially pace its development. The president has suggested that concern over AI that could go out of human control is simply a hoax. Do you believe it's
5: right.
3: one?
5: I think that there's a lot of hyperbole there. And I think if you just look at the messaging coming out, that hyperbole, if there really was concerns, then the folks that are raising this alarm could deal with it within their own shops. And if they really think there is concern, I think that that's what they should be dealing with. But I'm going to tell you, this is our modern-day space race, our modern-day arms race. This is so meaningful to American prosperity and national security that we're leading this. And putting in anything that's going to start slowing this down, I think, is the wrong message right now, because our adversaries are not going to do that. They're going to keep going full steam ahead. Mm-hmm. You know, should we be talking about a circuit breaker? Should we be talking about, you know, something sideboard so that we are taking, you know, making sure that we have control of this? I think those are healthy conversations. But the problem is there's so much to discuss in this area, as we're in a very real race here. It can't be done in a fake emergency right before an election. I think this needs to be a much more thoughtful conversation, because at the end of the day, we're not going to be in the next, you know, episode of Terminator tomorrow. We've got time to deal with this, but it is important that we continue to lead in this space, innovate in this space, because there's so much that is at stake here, and we need to come out ahead.
6: Well, it's interesting. I guess you were ahead of your time, Congressman. It was back in January that your AI WISE Act saw action in the House. And I just want to point out that you have a slightly different approach here. This would actually have the SBA, the Small Business Administration, give grants and make learning models for small business to educate themselves and implement AI tools. It has been suggested repeatedly that A, China is helping to spoil the party here on social media by trying to influence this debate. But wouldn't this be a non-issue if these AI companies had better educated the public on everything from data center to what the technology might bring?
5: I think that there is a lot of false narratives out there, and I think there are foreign actors that are pushing that false narrative because they want to come out on top of this. But I'll tell you one of the things that I'm worried about, and I, you know, kudos to Representative Skolton, who co-sponsored that bill with me, is we want to make sure that small business in America can compete with large industry, and to have tools out there so that they can understand what AI is, how it can help their business, what they should know about it, whether they should even use it or not. Having those tools out there so they can be competitive with larger companies with much bigger budgets is important. But going back to the main, you know, thesis of your question there on whether there are adversaries pushing false narratives, I think 100% there is, and we've seen evidence of that. And we need to have conversations that are based in fact, not in hyperbole. And things are just going off the rails in hyperbole, trying to scare folks to get to a place where we're no longer competitive, and we need to lead in this industry while making sure that we're still being cognizant of what those sideboards need to be in case something does run amok. But I think the probability of that happening is a long-term issue that we can have meaningful discussions about. This is not a switch that's going to be flipped tomorrow or between now and November.
6: It's good to have you back, Congressman Troy Downing, Republican.
5: Always a pleasure.
6: Live on Bloomberg TV and radio. Market had a lot to react to today as we return to where we started this hour, Bitcoin falling by the most since June after the Senate vote that failed, adding to a number of pressures across markets that are dragging stocks down for a second day here. Let's turn to Power Moves with Bloomberg's Nora Melinda, who's with us live at World Headquarters in New York. Hey, Nora.
7: Hey, well, as you mentioned, there was a lot that was happening in this market, but taking a look at crypto, which we've had so much of our eyes on, we see shares of a lot of the crypto-related companies lower on the day. Bitcoin right now trading a bit higher, but really hanging around that $75,000 mark. This all coming after the Senate blocking a landmark crypto deal. So really weighing on a lot of those riskier assets. But at the bottom here, Robinhood down by about 3.4%. It was having its own headache today, essentially a feud between the company and AMC about who actually has control over products tied to a company's stock. So there's been a lot of activity and a lot of focus right now on Bitcoin, crypto more broadly. We'll have to see how all of this continues moving forward.
6: Yeah, Nora, we're looking at a five handle still on the 10-year. It did pull back from the high we saw today, I think at 504, but we've got 536 on the 30-year. Are these interest rates continuing to rise on the price of oil, or what might happen at the Fed meeting tomorrow?
7: Well, it sounds like a little bit of both. That's what I'm hearing from the sources that I'm speaking with. As you mentioned, we saw some outsized moves in the bond market. The benchmark 10-year Treasury yield actually hitting its highest level since 2007. There's a lot of focus as to what the Fed may do tomorrow when we see the meeting and whether or not they will actually hike at this meeting. As they attempt to curb inflation, a lot of focus still on the Middle East and the fact that we're seeing oil prices continuing to rise. Taking a look at the 10-year now currently topping 5%. So investors are really going to be watching to see what the Fed does to tackle all of these issues. Brent crude up at about $106 a barrel. So still so many things over here when we think about a lot of these overhangs right now here,
6: Joe. Sure. Nora, thank you. It's great to see you in person here in New York. As we've been discussing, Washington is gripped by the debate over artificial intelligence and whether administration officials or lawmakers should act on the warnings from the people building the most advanced AI. It's evolving from a tech story to a diplomatic one now, as President Trump prepares to meet with China's President Xi. After Secretary Scott Bessent meets with his Chinese counterpart this weekend, we learned that today. I spent some time earlier exploring the statecraft around all of this and the upcoming UN General Assembly with former Secretary of State Antony Blinken, who acknowledged the precarious moment we are in, a war with Iran, rising oil prices, higher interest rates, and yes, a debate over the very future of humanity. As President Trump calls the AI warnings a hoax, I started by asking Blinken, who's right?
8: These shouldn't be irreconcilable positions, because here's the reality, Joe. The statement that we heard the other day from Dario Modi, from Sam Altman, from Elon Musk, saying we've got to do something, that should be a big flashing red light. This is like the wizards telling you something's rotten in Oz. We ought to listen and pay attention when we hear that. Mm-hmm. And the reality is this. This technology is moving at a speed that we can't even begin to wrap our arms around, never mind get ahead of. We're seeing a doubling in capacity on the frontier platforms every several months. Moore's Law is out the window when it comes to computers. So the necessity of doing something to put some governing rails on this, I think, is increasingly evident to pretty much everyone, although the president seems to disagree.
6: Yeah.
8: Look, we regulate the airplanes flying in the skies.
6: Mm-hmm.
8: We regulate the nuclear power plants producing power for us. We regulate the stuff that we put into our bodies through pharmaceuticals. AI has the potential both for incredible good, but also for terrible consequences if it's not properly guardrailed. I'm convinced we can do this in a way that doesn't set back our innovation, that doesn't set us back in the race with China.
6: Mm-hmm.
8: And by the way, it's very good that the Treasury Secretary is meeting with his Chinese counterpart.
6: Yeah.
8: I suspect this will be front and center on the agenda. Here's the thing. Do you think that China wants an AI that is, from the perspective of an autocratic state, an AI running amok either in the hands of people that it doesn't control or in its own hands in ways it can't control? There is a way of bringing us together to see if we can't find...
6: Well, should there be an AI safety framework on the table when the president meets...
8: I believe there should be.
6: ...with Xi next week?
8: Look, we need... First of all, we need that at home.
6: So that doesn't give the win to China?
8: It doesn't give... No, I don't think it gives the win to China. I think there's a shared interest for all of our differences, for all of the very profound mutual suspicions. The Chinese are going to be very suspicious of us, just as we're rightly very suspicious of them. So it doesn't make this easy, but we know from decades of arms control during the Cold War with the Soviet Union, these kinds of things are possible as hard as they are. Again, I don't want to minimize the difficulty, but I want to emphasize the necessity. And by the way, it's not just, it's the governing principles, it's trust, it's safety, it's security. It's in some way getting a partnership between the private sector and government to embed experts, perhaps, to look at every model before it goes out, but to do it in a way that doesn't hold back innovation. We need to get all the companies on board. We need to get China on board. We need to get the world on board. And finally, our communities on board. We need a new social compact. If you're building a data center, we've got to make sure that the electricity rates aren't going to kill the community, that they're not going to lose out on water, that jobs are not going to go in the wrong direction, that there's upskilling, and the community benefits. If we do all of those things, I think we have a chance to harness this for good and to try to minimize the negative.
6: Elon Musk says, and you've heard this, that AI could be more dangerous than nuclear weapons. As someone who negotiated nuclear diplomacy for years, does that square with your experience?
8: I think that possibility, that potential is real. And when he's saying that, when Sam Altman is saying that, when Dario Modi is saying that, again, we need to listen.
6: The White House would call you
8: a
6: doomer.
8: We need to act.
6: White House would call you a doomer at a critical moment.
8: I'm not a doomer, because I see the incredible extraordinary, life-changing potential of this technology to solve problems we couldn't solve before, to make scientific breakthroughs, to cure diseases, to educate people. I'm not a doomer. I'm a realist. And I think we all need to be realists. And again, as I said earlier, you've got the wizards telling you all ain't right in Oz.
0: Yeah.
8: Listen to them.
0: So just lastly, should the U.S. sign an AI security framework with China? Should that be a goal?
8: I think that should be a goal. I think if we can find a way to get to yes on that.
0: Mm-hmm.
8: But of course, China's critical, but it's setting the rules and norms for the entire world. We need to be in the driver's seat in doing that. Because here's the thing, Joe. If we're not doing that, I can tell you China will be in our absence. And as they say, if you're not at the table, you're on the menu.
0: Yeah, interesting. That said, the president says Iran is begging to make a deal. Iran says don't pay attention to the president's mixed messages. You negotiated with these people for 4 years, many of the same people. Who's bluffing?
8: They have an interesting way of begging, if that means launching more projectiles at us, at our partners, getting the Houthis in the act to pull down the Red Sea corridor along with the Strait of Hormuz. Look, we're in a very difficult position, unfortunately, of the president's making. Every past administration, including the first Trump administration, looked at what would happen if you pushed Iran too far, if you posed an existential threat to the regime.
0: Uh-huh.
8: We knew they could do a few things. They could attack our forces in the region. They could attack our bases in the region. They could attack our friends in the region. They could shut down the Strait of Hormuz.
0: You got them all.
8: Yes, we got them all. There's a clear off-ramp here. I think the president's wanted to take that off-ramp for months because he has huge pressure when it comes to markets, munitions, and their short supply, and of course the midterms. But taking the off-ramp, which means a diplomatic agreement with Iran that, by definition, gives Iran something, means it looks like a loss. And I think that's the hesitation on his part. This could and should be over tomorrow.
0: Okay, you didn't want this war.
8: No.
0: But here we are, and you've got Houthi rebels now adding another choke point and attacking the bypass pipeline in Saudi Arabia. What could you do tomorrow to end it?
8: Again, it comes down to diplomacy. It comes down to a negotiation. By definition, a negotiation is a two-way street.
0: Mm-hmm.
8: It's got to be, unfortunately, from my perspective, have something in it for Iran, because the president, as a result of this war, has given the Iranians the ability to demonstrate that they have a chokehold, not just on us, but on the global economy.
0: We've been firing a lot of missiles.
8: Yeah.
0: This new Inspector General report from the Pentagon is remarkable, showing not only that we have strategic inventory shortfalls, which I will note that you predicted some months ago, but also caused about $184 million worth of damage to our diplomatic facilities.
8: Mm-hmm.
0: Iraq, Kuwait, Saudi Arabia, UAE. How does that impact our diplomatic corps?
8: Well, it's sending a message, unfortunately, to our partners in the region that they can't necessarily count on us when it comes to coming to their defense. And what's the result? We see this now, and it's reported pretty widely. They're all looking to talk to Tehran, maybe cut a deal with Tehran. These are countries that have no love lost for the regime, a regime that unfortunately has been reinforced with the hardest of its hardliners now as a result of this. But they're looking to cut deals because they know that, unfortunately, what they've seen is we can't necessarily defend them.
0: Secretary, lawmakers in Washington, I know you're headed back to the nation's capital, are faced with an important decision about Russia sanctions.
8: Yeah.
0: I'm sure you know the ins and outs of this bill, and there's a pretty robust debate between Democrats and Republicans. Many Democrats are worried that they will be handing President Trump ever more authority to lay tariffs on other countries, watch prices continue to rise. Should it pass anyway?
8: Look, I'm focused on what can we do in this moment to increase the pressure on Russia to get to the table to finally end this war, a war that the president said he would end within 24 hours of assuming the presidency. I think we're a little more than 24 hours past that assumption of the presidency. So, and what I heard this week was really the world upside down. The president was complaining about the Ukrainian responsibility for higher oil prices because they're going at some of the energy infrastructure in Russia. And he said he was talking to Zelensky about it. He's calling the wrong guy.
0: Mm.
8: He should be calling Vladimir Putin and telling Putin to stop going at Ukraine's energy, to stop going at Ukraine's civilian infrastructure, to stop going at trains, civilian trains that are carrying people in and out of Ukraine. It would be like attacking airplanes. There are no airports functioning now in Ukraine. Mm-hmm. So there's a deal. There's a, I think, a short-term deal to be had here, which is where I hope the president can put his efforts. The short-term deal would be a stand down by both Russia and Ukraine, mm-hmm. ongoing at each other's energy.
9: He seems to think he achieved that.
8: Well, we're certainly not seeing that. And by the way, as you know very well, the real impact that we're seeing around the world on prices is really coming from the Gulf. It's not coming from Ukraine and Russia.
9: Mm-hmm. So yes or no on the sanctions bill?
8: Look, I think we need to find ways with the sanctions to, again, exert further pressure on Russia.
9: Mm-hmm.
8: Whether this is the right mechanism, I'm hopeful that something comes out in the wash that would be productive. Because, look, both countries are suffering, but Russia is, we know, under tremendous pressure right now.
9: Mm-hmm.
8: And this is the moment, I think, to not only reinforce that pressure, but to get it to the point where hopefully you can get to the bargaining table and finally bring this to an end, and in a way that ensures Ukraine's security going forward.
0: We thank former U.S. Secretary of State Antony Blinken for the conversation. We covered even more ground than that. Catch our full conversation on the terminal and online.
3: And Joe, as you talked to him about that Russia sanctions vote in the House, the procedural vote that would advance it ultimately to be viable for a floor vote is going on right now on the House floor. And as of right now, it does not have the votes to pass, though the vote is still open. And we'll go live to Capitol Hill next to check in with our colleague Eric Wasson on that. And of course, clarity's failure in the Senate.

0: faith.
1: 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This is Balance of Power on Bloomberg TV and radio. Alongside Joe Matthew in New York, I'm Kaylee Lines in Washington. And for those of you joining us on Bloomberg TV, we're taking a look at a live shot of the House floor where members are voting on a rule to set up a number of bills for full floor votes, including the Russia sanctions legislation that passed the Senate with a wide bipartisan margin. As it stands right now, it's going to be tight. And once again, two Democrats have broken with their party to vote in favor of the rule. Let's get right to Capitol Hill, where Bloomberg's Eric Wasson is joining us now live. So, Eric, obviously the margin's going to be close again. And once again, it's the same two Democrats that may or may not make the difference.
2: Yeah, it looks like just as we're speaking now, it did just pass. So the Russia sanctions bill will come to the floor on Wednesday. It was the help of Jared Golden and Marie Gluzenkamp-Perez, two rebel moderates who helped. But this is, again, an instance of lack of discipline on the Democratic side, but a good sign for those who support this bill to sort of penalize the top five buyers of Russian oil in an attempt to get them to come to the negotiating table with the Ukraine. You know, it's a loss for the many people on the business lobby. We have retailers really saying this bill would give a carte blanche to the president to wage a tariff war against our allies. And they tried throughout the month of September and late August to stop this bill. But my prediction is that when it comes to the floor, it will have 218 votes. There's just too much pressure having passed the Senate with 86 votes last month.
1: Well, something that didn't pass the Senate with enough votes today was the procedural cloture vote on the Clarity Act, the crypto market structure legislation, which, of course, the industry itself had been lobbying for. Eric, is there any hope that that gets revived in some way in this Congress?
2: You know, Tom Tillis, one of the key negotiators on the last-minute possible changes, is holding out hope. But we're hearing Cynthia Lummis, the author of the bill, is really saying this is probably not going to come back this year. You know, the Democrats had problems with the ethics provisions in this. They wanted a stronger ability of state attorney generals to sue the president or his children or others involved in crypto exchanges. There also was a problem from the banking lobby, a real concern about yields on stablecoin, where that would detract from their ability to have depositors. Those are all unresolved. As of this moment, we saw Democrats and a few Republicans vote to block this measure. So it looks, we saw Bitcoin fall and others, market structure part of crypto will have to wait several more months of work before it really passes Congress.
3: He's live on Capitol Hill, Eric Wasson. Thank you so much, Eric, for the update. As we assemble our political panel with a lot to discuss this evening on Balance of Power, Democratic strategist Kristen Hahn, partner at Rock Solutions, is with us alongside Republican strategist Katie Frost, former executive director of the Georgia Freedom Caucus. Ladies, it's great to see you. I want to start with something that we have not mentioned yet, and that was a Supreme Court decision that upset the president quite a bit today, keeping the Trump administration from moving forward by way of the post office with new restrictions on mail-in ballots for the midterm elections that I will note are less than 50 days away here. The president, with a very long reply on Truth Social, suggests that the Supreme Court justices he interviewed are not the same people anymore. Katie, do you agree?
4: Well, it's great to be with you again, Joe. What I would say is we definitely need to look at having some protections in place for mail-in ballots. But I understand the timing was particularly difficult in this case. And actually implementing these rules would have been difficult, especially in states like North Carolina, where the ballots are already being sent out. I will say in my home state of Georgia, we had a lot of problems before with the difficulty of verifying the identity of people who are receiving mail-in ballots. And I will say that after the 2000 election, for those of us who remember all the hanging chad and all of the things around that, there was a bipartisan commission set up to review elections, and it was chaired by Jim Baker and former President Jimmy Carter. And their commission found that the most susceptible avenue of voting that could be fraudulent was mail-in balloting, and they suggested a lot of different remedies for that, including a national voter ID.
1: Well, and to that point, the Attorney General Todd Blanche, who actually did the White House press briefing today, interestingly from the Rose Garden, Kristen, instead of the briefing room, said, yeah, the Supreme Court decided what it decided. The DOJ is still going to be looking at mail-in ballot fraud. So even if this is a victory for now for the Democrats, do you see this fight as being over?
0: No, of course I don't see it as being over. And you see what Brett Kavanaugh said. You know, he's like, I'll consider looking at this later. But the thing is, there is no evidence that there has been overwhelming fraud with mail-in ballots. And it really blows my mind because, you know, maybe I've been around in politics for too long, but the Republicans were the ones who had the most, you know, they were most effective at working the mail-in ballot vote, making sure that people got their ballots in. The president himself votes by mail-in.
4: That's right.
0: So, you know, it's really confounding to me. There are some reasons why I think that there are different issues that we're disagreeing on, but this is one of them that I just really don't think that should be problematic.
3: What's your thought on that, Katie? A third of American voters are weighing in by mail, and many of them are in southern red states. Older voters who can't get to the polls, those who are working, don't want to stand in line in the heat. If you look at Arizona as an example, doesn't this hit the Republican Party harder than the Democrats?
4: Well, I'll use my home state of Georgia as an example. We passed absentee balloting in 2003. We put in place no excuse absentee. Before, if you were not able to go and vote on Election Day, you had to prove the reason that you're not going to be there in order to get a ballot. That provision was removed in 2003, and you had no excuse absentee. But then early voting was implemented after the fact. So in many states, we don't have election day. We have election month. So if you can't get to the polls for the entire election month, then you would have a very valid reason to request an absentee ballot. It's the universal no excuse absentee that we usually find to be troubling.
0: But Joe, why don't we make it as easy as we can for everybody to vote? You know, if there's no evidence of fraud, then why don't we continue to, you know, make sure that people have the easiest way to vote possible? I vote in Washington, D.C. for my local elections by a mail-in ballot. I have the opportunity to go and do that, to vote in person. But it gives me time to look at home. I can, you know, review the ballot, look at some of maybe the down ballot candidates. And I don't see why it's a problem.
3: Well, what's the president talking about in this post, Kristen Hahn? These are not the people I interviewed to serve on the U.S. Supreme Court, he wrote. They are merely a shell of their original selves, costing the United States trillions of dollars with shockingly bad rulings. What's the president going through here?
0: I mean, first of all, I don't know what he's talking about because they have ruled in his favor about a billion times. But the thing is, we have checks and balances. We have the courts, we have the judiciary, and then the administration, and then we have Congress. And the people that he interviewed, that's not their job to do his bidding. Their job is to look at the rule of law in this country and rule the way they see fit according to the Constitution of the United States of America. So, you know, I mean, it just goes to show that he, you know, in his mind, you know, the fact that he was able to interview these people and put them up for nomination meant that they would just do his bidding. And just because, you know, they didn't go his way one time means that he's upset about this.
4: Well, he would also like the court to rule in his favor when it comes to the renovation of the Kennedy Center, Katie, as its board today did agree to close the center for what it says are safety reasons so that they can begin the process of reconstruction. The president on Truth Social saying that closing will take place immediately, but the renovation can't begin until the D.C. Circuit rules on the approved name, renaming it for him. And he says, if the ruling is a negative one and is not overturned by the Supreme Court, the renovation of the Kennedy Center will not take place. And presumably that would mean that the building cannot be reopened. What do you make of the president's fixation with making sure this landmark that was named for a president who was assassinated needs to be named after him instead?
5: Well, I would say it just goes back to he's a builder, first and foremost. And if you've ever been to one of his properties, it makes a lot of sense when you see how other things are happening around D.C., how he's very fixated on wanting to make improvements. He's a builder.
4: Well, he can do that without changing the name.
5: I will say I do not anticipate it actually remaining closed. This is going to be an ongoing thing. I'm sure we'll have other lawsuits, other rulings. And ultimately, it is a venue that the Trump administration has utilized, but the people of Washington love. People from all around the country come. They get to participate in different events there. I, for one, do not foresee it being staying shut.
3: He's a builder. We hear that line a lot, Kristen. He's also a hotelier. He's a host. And in this particular case, he wants to put his name on the building. I realize that they're finding some construction issues here, but what is this side of Donald Trump that needs that recognition?
0: I mean, I think we see it in every aspect of his presidency, him wanting to put his name on pretty much every single thing and his mark on every single thing that he does. And, you know, he knows, like, we talk about this ballroom, and he knows about how, you know, exactly how thick the windows are going to be, and knows all these details about this, and doesn't know details about, you know, other things that he should be caring about, you know, the war, other things like that. But it blows my mind that, you know, you have this institution, and the president of the United States is only going to release the funding or the fundraising. And by the way, there were a lot of people that would not come, and, you know, like, you know, different shows that would not come to the Kennedy Center, and people that boycotted because of how he was treating it. And it has to do with a lot of the board of the Kennedy Center, who has a lot of decision-making power here, too.
1: Well, while the president clearly is focused on this, he spent a lot of his day yesterday focusing instead on another issue, which is artificial intelligence and whether or not the development of the most advanced AI models needs to be paced, as the industry has suggested it need to. Katie, the president has pushed back against that. He's also pushed back against the backlash against data centers, calling both of these issues hoaxes and conspiracies. We met you in Georgia, yes, where the data center pushback is very real. What do you make of the president's perhaps running against or swimming against the tide here on the way at which the electorate seems to be feeling about these issues?
5: Well, as we discussed in Georgia, you know, data centers can be the ultimate NIMBY issue, not in my backyard. I mean, most people agree we need data centers in some format, but no one wants it in their community. My home county, Coweta County, Georgia, 892 acres are being rezoned to build a data center. And it's going to be in what was currently rural farmland, now being rezoned as light industrial. There are a lot of people who are upset by that. But if you tell them, well, you're not going to be able to use AI, and every single thing you're using is so much reliant on AI now, we absolutely have to have it. And I will say, the president also is very concerned about losing an AI race to China, which we should all be aware of. Because when we talk about, oh, there'll be a super AI, if there is going to be one, I absolutely want that to be an American AI that we can put some kind of check and balance on, because I do not trust China to do that whatsoever.
3: There's a lot here, Kristen, and I wonder if this is being framed properly, because none of these companies are talking about a pause. They're talking about slowing down. And if you listen to Sam Altman specifically, or if you listen to Jensen Huang, even, they're going to keep developing this technology. It's just a question of at what speed and whether there will be guardrails. We spoke earlier this hour with Antony Blinken, the former Secretary of State. What was his line that he said? This is like the wizard telling you something is rotten in Oz. What should be the response from this administration?
0: I mean, I think it's really complicated right now, particularly politically. And I agree with Katie, like, you know, this is a technology that is happening, right? And these data centers have to go somewhere. But, like, I'm from Texas, and my mom is calling me and asking about water issues in Texas. I mean, everybody has their own concerns, and it has become very, very localized. And you see members and candidates on both sides of the aisle talking about this issue. The president is clearly, you know, pressing forward. I'm not sure he cares about what he should be saying about this. I think the companies have not done maybe, you know, what they should have when they're trying to communicate with the communities that they're going into. Mm-hmm. Companies like Amazon have. They've been talking about, you know, the jobs that are going in. And but I think that there's a lot of miscommunication there. And the president just saying, no, this is the right way to go and we should just do it. I'm not sure he has that power anymore to just tell people when things are happening in their backyard that this is the way it should be and they should just take him for his word.
5: Well, I would say AI is here to stay. We're going to need to figure out a way to work with it. And I am hopeful the fact that there hasn't really been a clear partisan line on which direction people are going to go, that maybe we can find a way to work together on this. I know David Crowley in Wisconsin, he's running for governor. He's a Democratic nominee. He was big on data centers. Now he's having to retract that a little bit. But then you have Republican governor candidate Zach Lane in Iowa. He's been really good on emphasizing we're going to have them, but if we are, they have to be in a responsible way for the community that doesn't disrupt the agriculture
0: industry.
5: And that
0: only happens when you have the entire electorate upset about something, rightfully or wrongfully, right? That's when that happens. Mm-hmm. When candidates on both sides of the aisle are like, we need to take a step back and we need to figure this out.
3: This has been a great conversation. We thank both Kristen Hahn and Katie Frost for a great and lively panel, as always. Coming up on Balance of Power, Congressman Raja Krishnamoorthy joins us to discuss the key votes that just happened on the House floor. It's next on Balance of Power on Bloomberg TV and radio.

0: Of course, we're going to comply with the Supreme Court's decision, as we always do. That doesn't mean that we're not going to do everything in this administration that we can to make sure that there are free and fair elections. We very much disagree with the Supreme Court's decision. And that should be obvious from our papers and from our what we've said publicly about the case. And so I am also upset about the Supreme Court decision. But the idea that President Trump shouldn't be allowed to communicate to the American people his frustration, I don't share that.
1: It's Balance of Power on Bloomberg TV and radio. Alongside Kaylee Lyons, I'm Joe Matthew. The Attorney General there, Todd Blanche, speaking in the Rose Garden with reporters in the White House. Class outdoors today. Shortly after the administration received a major setback in the president's push to reshape mail-in voting ahead of the midterms, we were just talking about it, the Supreme Court rejecting his bid to impose new restrictions with voting already underway. Now, this decision keeps existing mail-in ballot procedures in place for November. The president lashing out at the court, including the justices he appointed himself. Let's get right to Bloomberg's Jeff Mason, who joins us live from the White House on a beautiful North Lawn this evening. Jeff, the president in this very long post seems very angry. What's going through his mind today?
2: Yeah, he's absolutely not happy, Joe. And part of that anger was directed at the members of the Supreme Court who are on that court because he appointed them. And then, of course, they were confirmed. And that's not the first time that he has criticized them. He was also very critical, sometimes in personal terms, of those justices when they ruled against him on tariffs. So this is absolutely a blow to the president, to someone who I think has the expectation that jurists or anyone who he puts into a job are somehow going to remain loyal to him. But seven members of the Supreme Court ruling against them and saying that this action, this executive order with regard to mail-in voting was not constitutional.
3: All right. Bloomberg's Jeff Mason at the White House for us. Thank you so much. Meantime, on Capitol Hill, two developments this hour. A rule that sets up a final House vote on the Russia sanctions bill did pass on the floor. And in the House Oversight Committee, they have voted to hold Leon Black in contempt of Congress in relation for his refusal to speak to the committee and its Epstein probe. Joining us now for more is a member of Oversight, Democratic Congressman Raja Krishnamoorthy of Illinois. He is also a member of the China Select Committee and Intelligence Committee as well. Congressman, great to have you fresh off this vote. What do you expect happens now as this advances to the full House? Will Leon Black be held in contempt by the full body?
4: Almost certainly, yes. I think that I would be surprised if there was a single no vote on the House floor. Let's just set this scene for why this contempt vote happened. Leon Black has paid $180 million to Jeffrey Epstein over the years for, quote unquote, estate and tax planning advice, which nobody believes to be the case, that it was probably for more than just tax and estate planning advice, and it helped to finance Jeffrey Epstein over many years. He then was called to testify before Congress about those payments, as well as numerous credible allegations of his own potential participation in the sex trafficking ring. He refused two subpoenas. He walked out of a transcribed interview. And now people said enough is enough. So he's being held in a contempt. I expect there to be potentially an overwhelming, maybe a unanimous vote on the House floor in favor of contempt for Leon Black.
1: I wonder, Congressman, if this brings attention back to this case. There is still so much that people want to know, and it's fallen off the front burner for so many reasons with the news cycle we are in. I recall Todd Blanche, who we just heard from at the White House today, saying no one would be charged as a result of the release of the files. Would Leon Black presumably be included there if he is held in contempt?
4: You'd have to ask Todd Blanche, but I think his answer is no. I don't think he plans to investigate Todd Blanche.
1: So what comes from all of this exercise?
4: Well, I think that this is one of those things where Congress is going to have to lead. I think this is a place where, Joe, Congress is going to have to show the way. We have to have the courage. And why is it that I and others are doing what we're doing? It's because of the survivors. If you talk to those survivors, remember, there's more than 1,000 of them who were abused as girls, now middle-aged women who've yet to receive a single iota of justice, despite having been abused by Jeffrey Epstein and potentially Leon Black and many others. And they were in the room today, by the way, for the contempt vote. And so I'm glad that on a bipartisan basis, we're taking action against Leon Black. But you're correct that we need to do a lot more. We need to subpoena a lot more witnesses who have not been cooperative. We need to actually get after all those documents, 2 to 3 million documents that have been withheld mm-hmm. by Trump and this White House. And we need to see this through.
3: We should note that Black's attorneys have called this contempt resolution a complete abomination and an abuse of power. Congressman, I want to switch gears to something else we've been talking a lot about in recent days, which is AI. As the president suggests that the concern about its rapid advancements and the need to pace it is simply a hoax, misinformation being propagated by China. David Sachs told our colleague Ed Ludlow this anti-AI movement is a Chinese psyop. You were ranking member on the China Select Committee. Is there merit to that claim? How much of this is Chinese misinformation?
4: Well, look, I think that you just have to ask my constituents and others, Republicans and Democrats, and people who are, you know, in our communities, whether they think this is a big psyop. And their answer is no, because they live with these data centers, which have come into their midst and, you know, basically signed these non-disclosure agreements with various municipalities and then gone on to increase people's utility costs, their water costs, and cause pollution, noise and other types of pollution. And of course, you have to just talk to the researchers in the industry about whether this is PSYOP. And of course, they would say no, because they are dealing with these frontier models every day and they see the risk of potentially recursive self-improvement. And that means basically the idea that AI is both doing the coding, the software coding, and the research to enhance itself at this point. And I think because of all that, I think these ridiculous statements by the president that this is a hoax are being dismissed on both sides of the aisle. Mm-hmm. I'm hopeful, though, that we're going to see action, because now more than ever, we have to make that occur. And, you know, I think this is on the ballot, quite frankly, for November. If you want to regulate AI, I think that Democrats should be in control of Congress to put a check on the president, who doesn't think we should be regulating AI at all.
1: Well, this is a conversation that we're going to continue, I'm sure, Congressman. While we have you in our remaining moment, I want to ask you about this Russia sanctions bill. Gregory Meeks says this raises prices. It doesn't add new sanctions. Will you vote for this, even if it means President Trump having more tariff authority?
4: I believe I will. And the reason is very simple. I just returned from Ukraine, Joe.
1: Yeah.
4: They're fighting for their lives, and I believe that we have to do everything in our power to help them. And I think that the Russians financing this war through their oil profits is the main reason why Putin is able to continue with this war as he is. And we have to do everything we can to, you know, prevent that from going on.
1: Mm-hmm. Even if it means more sanctions.
4: Well, in this case, it would
1: tariffs,
4: be potentially, it would be secondary tariffs.
1: Yeah.
4: And I think that, you know, I think it's one of those situations where I grudgingly think that the president deserves to have that authority, because at this point we need to help the Ukrainians at all costs.
1: Appreciate a straight answer on that. Democratic Congressman Roger Krishnamoorthy, we thank you so much.
4: Thank you.
1: Check out the Washington Edition newsletter to follow up on all the stories we've been talking about this evening. You can find it on the terminal.

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1: Anyone can watch anything at any time. How is this moment different than moments of the past?
2: The entire landscape has changed. How information flows is forever disrupted. This is convergence of media happening in front of our eyes.
1: Yeah.

0: Political media meant cable news, party machines, and billionaires funding super PACs. Influence flowed through institutions, but now it flows through creators. And increasingly, through venture-backed creator studios designed to scale perspectives like a startup. So what happens when political discourse starts operating on cap tables instead of newsroom budgets? When creators move beyond influence to become the new mainstream media and capital becomes the accelerant? 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Prior to starting And Media, Christian led digital strategy at Twitter, now this, and YouTube, and then casually served as an assistant to President Biden and the director of digital strategy in the Biden White House. Today, he's here to talk about the capitalization of values-aligned media and who really owns the upside in this new influence economy. Christian, thank you so much for joining us on Post Credits today. Yeah,
1: thank you for having me.
0: It's great to see you.

0: So historically, as we think about messaging, let's start there. So, you know, messaging, at least in the political landscape, has been wielded through everything from, you know, emails to make sure that everyone's on the same page with their sound bites, to cable news, to newsletters, to town halls, roundtables. All of it has been tightly controlled. Now that we are in a fully distributed media landscape where anyone can watch anything at any time, how is this moment different than moments of the past?
1: It's a big question with a maybe a short answer, and then a long answer. The short answer is you pin the tail on the donkey in terms of the fact that the entire landscape has changed, and it is something that hits in the political world. It hits in the news media world. It hits in the brand marketing world, and it's a secular shift driven by consumer behavior. And we've seen it across both of our respective shared careers, even the time that we've worked together, as well as in the subsequent time. I think the fact that we are here having this conversation, the fact that you, as someone who's always been a leader in the media space, are recording a regular podcast is actually a very good example of that, right? You would have gone in years prior to one of those legacy organizations or entities to try to share information about the thought leadership you do, about your perspective, about your understanding of this business. And here you are, and here we are talking about it together. So I think the shift has been real. I will also say, before I get deeper into your question, that for the audience listening here, Ian was and will always be in my mind one of the bravest and the most courageous person, because he took a flyer on me personally, but actually more on the changing media landscape and on Now This. When I was at Now This, we were a small startup. We were doing things differently. We were trying to think about news content built for the social feed in an audio agnostic environment and all these kind of things that now are kind of obvious, or when social video was kind of new, Now This was helping to push that forward. And Ian, when he was running his agency at the time, just to give people an anecdote, invested and put his reputation and his for his recommendation to his client, Nestle Waters, to work with Now This. And I remember, as these things go, it takes time to produce and get all the paperwork done and all that. But by the time the content started hitting, it was really when Now This was just kind of hitting its peak cultural capital. And I think, and I hope, it made Ian look good in terms of his client relationship. But I remember thinking that was a chance that you took.
0: Yep.
1: But I think it speaks to the fact that you are always trying to push the industry forward, and we're hacking this conversation because how information flows is forever disrupted.
0: Well, one of the things that I loved about Now This and the way it operated was that it was fast.
1: Sure.
0: Because it understood the medium that we were in. And in fact, like, you mentioned Nestle Waters, it just reminded me of the fact that, you know, I had to push Nestle Waters to capitalize on the moment when Marco Rubio was giving his response to the State of the Union address.
1: The shaky water bottle.
0: Yeah, and he picked up his water and he took that long, awkward sip. It was a Poland Spring water bottle, which is owned by Nestle.
1: Sure, right.
0: I'm like, this is a moment. Yes, it's a political moment by nature,
1: sure,
0: but it's a cultural moment because of how many people were experiencing it at the same time.
1: Sure, totally.
0: And speed is a virtue when you're trying to influence culture, right? And I think all those gatekeepers that I mentioned previously, news organizations are about speed, but they also have editorial integrity. Mm-hmm. You know, there are people curating. I mean that like organizationally, not even just like in the human nature of integrity, but there are people in the organization whose job it is, you know, to vet certain things that are said, make sure that they're not going to get sued, things like that. The internet doesn't work that way. Yeah. It's like the curators of the content are the algorithms. I mean, it's like, you know, and that like speaks to obviously the need to have different models and different infrastructures to get that messaging or get even just that content out in a way that resonates with audience in the moment that they're about to consume it. maybe not even knowing that they're about to consume it because the algorithm is just preparing to show it to them. Right. And so, like, does that change the way that that you think about, like, what content should get made?
1: Absolutely. I mean, at And Media, as you mentioned, we're thinking about ourselves as a venture studio.
0: Yes.
1: We are aiming to support this next generation of creators, in some cases with the type of resources and infrastructure that they just haven't had the opportunity to receive yet.
0: Yep.
1: And that can take a lot of different forms. A lot of times the people that we are either working with or considering working with have a social following and an idea of a framework, you know, a show or some type of IP they want to build that would exceed a lot of the legacy media organizations, including perhaps capital N news organizations. And we want to help platform people who are going to do it in a rigorous way, who are going to do it also in a thoughtful way, and also in an entertaining way, in a way that will grab audiences and really understand how to optimize for social content and how to build great audience engagement. And so it's a little bit of everything, but underpinning it all is exactly what you said. And underpinning it all is that we believe that creators will be the people who in whom all of the value lies. And that can be cultural value, that can be monetary value, that can be intellectual property value, but it is a secular shift in consumption. And then in the media industry more broadly that we are attempting to go and

0: So you said the capital N news. Is there a lowercase N news?
1: I don't know. I mean, I'll put it this way. Honestly, you know, I last year, so in 2025, I did a, I was a fellow at the Shorenstein Center at Harvard Kennedy School. And it's a really interesting center that focuses on media, public policy, and politics. And you had a really interesting cohort of fellows who came from a diverse background, I mean, like just an array of different people in the intersection of those three things. But it used to be, the Shorenstein Center used to be, and Nancy Gibbs, who's the director of the center, who's a former editor at Time, so she's a former capital N news, if you will, person, is at that organization making an overt shift to make this that center more about the current and future state of what the information economy is. But if you asked her, this is what she said to us, I remember the first time we were all together in Cambridge, she said, if you looked around this room 20 years ago, you would have said, oh, there's Ian from the New York Times, and there's Christian from the Washington Post, and it was very much a select group of journalists.
0: Yes.
1: And by virtue of someone like myself being there, or V. Spear being there, who's a news content creator from their handle is at Under the Desk News, to people who worked in other parts of government or filmmaking, it was a reflection of the fact that that even centers like the Shorenstein Center at Harvard Kennedy School are totally thinking about it differently and are receiving from their peers in the news industry sometimes great support and sometimes hesitation around the fact that it's a change. Yeah. But what that looks like and what a professional journalist looks like, and more to the point, it doesn't really in some ways matter because you have people who have trust and parasocial relationship and deep engagement and time spent. I don't mean it doesn't matter as it shouldn't to be flippant about whether or not it matters if people do research. I mean, if people have the trust, that's the currency. Like, that's what makes the kind of old school news organizations part of what their value came from is the trust that they had from their brand. And I think creators are helping to change that, to disrupt that, to disintermediate that. My answer is that is a shift that's happened. And therefore, all of the pieces have to rearrange to reflect that.
0: Now, is that also a function of us moving into a attention economy versus a news and information economy?
1: I think that's a huge part of it. And I mean, I think, you know, Hooray would probably, from your all's perspective, who work with creators who have such deep engagement and fandom with their audience. Yep. It is an attention economy. And I'm sure a lot of the creators in your collective would probably, or in your organization would probably say, whether or not I'm a news creator, people turn to me to look for updates on information. That's an onus too.
0: Yes. Like
1: that is a responsibility that people take on. But I think it's driven by the attention economy. It's the, kind of the way that social feeds work. And part of what we are trying to do is leverage where people have large followings, leverage the fact that people spend time in their social feeds, while also in many cases help content creators move to a different platform, a different surface, a new format that they would not have been able to before, which often, but not always, but often is meaning, at least in these first couple of deals that we're kind of moving through and getting live now, long form or mid form YouTube.
0: Yep.
1: Which is not social content. It still maybe is attention economy, but it is less of the algorithmically driven. Our hope is that by moving people into longer form content, it's a monetization opportunity, it's deeper engagement, and it's also not as much only quote unquote reliant on social feed.
0: It's driven by just as much by subscriptions, for example, and community as it is like what's up next.
1: That is totally part of the theory, yes.
0: So what was the calculus for you in saying that the industry needs something like what we're going to build in AND Media? Mm-hmm. And I would argue, or I would also ask, like, what is the industry? Like, what, like whose problem are you solving mm-hmm. by creating something like AND Media?
1: Yeah. I think the key takeaway, the key insight that we had coming out of public service was, I think it is attributed to Andrew Breitbart. So not exactly the person that I'll often agree with, but it was an observation that politics is downstream from culture.
0: Mm-hmm.
1: And too often, the opportunities to engage with the Olivia Rodrigos of the world were put at the bottom of a priority list, or were just not given the outsized impact that they could have in terms of an ROI or ROE, return on energy and time.
0: Right, which is strange, because like literally when you think about like famous moments in the White House, like I think of like Richard Nixon giving like Elvis Presley a deputy badge, right? Totally. Like it's things like that that totally. Are actually like, they not only break through, they become these like almost like cultural mile markers in our nation's history.
1: That's right.
0: When you look at where it intersects with popular culture.
1: But that, so what maybe to you is an obvious thing as someone who studies and operates in and leads in the media business, I can tell you is not always obvious to people, or certainly was not always obvious to people at the time. So that's what we are, as kind of our foundational belief and observation, having spent time there and having spent time in kind of the private sector before and returning to it now and wanting to find a way to grow, incubate, support creators as this kind of, as we talked about, tectonic shift in terms of how media is changing.
0: So like, and working with creators as individuals is very different than working with news organizations or commercial editorial newsrooms, or even, publishers, yeah. Right? Like traditional publishers. Is And Media set up to succeed, to help those creators succeed, or are the creators there to help And Media succeed?
1: It's a good question. And it's important to us that we make sure all of our partners understand that we want to be as creator first as possible. We do not, when we work with our creators and development deals, we are not looking to influence their editorial, their creative decisions. We're not looking for them to do anything other than lift some of the burden of all of the non-creating as a creator, non-creator, non-creative aspects. And so a lot of what we're doing when we put together our deals is including financial support. We're including production resources. We're including things like publicity teams who can help to get your idea the visibility it deserves. It includes maybe some creative development if you want to help to bounce ideas. But the goal is not, in your framing of the question, to help And Media's cause only. We want to go and help a creator to do something that they've maybe aspired to do for some time. And it could be, again, a new format. It could be a new platform. Or it could just be expanding their existing show in some other way. One of the creators we're working with is a guy named Hunter Prosper, who has something like 10 million followers on his existing social accounts. So to use Hunter as an example, because I think he's a good one.
0: Yep.
1: He is a good example of someone who is has a values alignment to what we have, whether you know him personally or not. And it comes across in his content, because when I watch something from Hunter, as the name of the series implies, you are hearing stories from a stranger. And by learning more about their background, by humanizing them, you are not, you're doing definitionally the opposite of distancing yourself from someone, the opposite of othering someone. You are seeing, perhaps, as you watch this content in short form or long form, that we maybe have more in common than we have, apart. And I think that is a value. That's not a political statement. That's not a policy prescription, but it's a value that you either believe there's a certain amount of social cohesion or camaraderie or patriotism or something that
0: the ties that
1: binds us, right? It's social ties. And that to me is something that is the foundation for us to then have any other conversations afterwards. And I think it right now is something that needs to and deserves to be platformed in all times, but especially right now. And we don't intend on doing anything further than giving Hunter

0: Thursdays only on Bloomberg.
1: So I understand that that is the mission, let's mm-hmm. say, of the organization mm-hmm. and why working with those creators helps ladder up to that. When you are talking about your organization to other people, what do you call it? Because I find that everyone, and one of the reasons why we have jargon, like in the first place, right, is to make it very easy for people to understand very complex issues. So we come up, like we oversimplify it, yes, sure. But it's in service of not having to do like an entire show mm-hmm. about like what kind of company you are.
2: Sure.
1: So that's why I ask you, what is the short version that you tell people? Like what is And Media?
2: So And Media is, and the jargon that we are using is a venture studio. And we are trying to borrow parts of what maybe would be a venture capital model, where you are providing financial support of an organization or a person, as well as if you think about a traditional venture capital firm, there's often an operating partner or an operating team who will pull in specific resources using and leveraging the experience in the operating world yes. of those individuals.
1: So when you're writing a check into this vehicle, like is it writing a check and investing in Hunter, in the content, or in the business of Hunter?
2: We're investing, and what we are helping to do is create a new show in this case.
1: Yeah.
2: In this case, like in Hunter's case, a long form version.
1: Right, so the company that you're writing the check into is the show.
2: It is the show, and yeah. we are developing that with him. That's right. Yeah.
1: So it's like but it's also like the intellectual property of that show, to your point, so it can extend into in real life events, merch, all kinds of things.
2: I mean, if you think about in a traditional Hollywood studio, which is undergoing its own kind of change.
1: Yes.
2: What's different about the model is Hunter is both the actor, producer, writer, director, and that's what, that's what creators are, right? I mean, that is
1: correct.
2: What creators
1: so
2: are
1: so
2: themselves.
1: About
2: totally.
1: Them.
2: So all of that's to say, we are attempting to kind of borrow what we think is the best of existing models, adapt it to where we think the industry is going, and help and make bets on creators who we think exemplify the values, the vision, and the audiences that we think are most interesting.
1: All venture firms have LPs, right? Who write checks into the fund. The venture firm is then responsible, has a responsibility for doing everything they can to maximize the return on that fund. Who are your LPs?
2: Well, so we're a privately held company.
1: Yep.
2: So we're not just getting into the kind of investors that we have. I can tell you though that we are working with people, organizations who see this vision and the two sides of it, both the outcomes that we want to see in the world, as well as the fact that this represents an entirely new model of company out there. And it takes a unique person who wants to go, and as I've given you the flowers, and I mean it, you took that leap from a media investment standpoint on behalf of your client. It takes a certain boldness. It takes a certain vision to want to go and dedicate funds in this way as well. So we're grateful because this is something new. Yep. I also really believe that there is a whole host of ways to measure the success of this company, monetarily and in cultural impact and further.
1: So what does success look like for an investment, right? Is it audience growth? Is it, ad revenue growth, passive or active for mm-hmm. that matter?
2: Mm-hmm.
1: And by that, I mean, like passive earning money from the views that you're generating on YouTube
2: totally.
1: Or other platforms, or active in terms of like selling sponsorships or pre-roll or mid-roll mm-hmm. Between that content. What does success look like to you? And is that also important for you to demonstrate to the folks who provide the capital to you?
2: Yeah. I'd say success is three things. One is the reach of these shows. They're all just starting to come out right now. We have an ambition to have as many as 10 shows by middle of this year, at least kind of in our pipeline and in development. We've publicly announced 4 of them, and some of them are as I mentioned this month going out into the world for the first time with kind of a first pilot or soft launch. So the first measure is, are these actually catching people's attention and time and engagement? And what can we do to make sure we continue pivoting to achieve that like any other media company would? The second part is exactly what you said, which is the revenue opportunity. Yeah. And I think part of what our hope is that creators have wanted to work with And Media, because we can go and partner with them to find some of the Fortune 100 advertiser demand that exists in this space. And every year you read more and more of the analyst coverage around the growth of the creator ecosystem. We're intentionally working with people who largely have existing follower bases. So we think we can actually kind of have a rolling start and not have to go and build advertising businesses from the kind of smallest building blocks. And I'm lucky that people like yourselves and others are really thinking about leveraging existing relationships with brands to do that, and to similarly kind of

0: is everything.
1: The more people hear the story of what you're building, mm-hmm. the more they're going to want to work with you.
2: So, I hope so.
1: So with, let's face it, like creators don't have unions, right? And so it's like when you know, a writer sends a script to a studio unsolicited, you know, there are certain, like the Writers Guild has certain rules around that. How are you thinking about like the rules that you set so that, say, someone, you know, submits, hey, I want to make this show with you, but you already have like a competing show in development. How do you respond to when somebody else says, and again, this is maybe a problem that hasn't happened yet, but it's like, that was my, I had an idea just like that.
2: Yeah. We are early enough that yeah. that specific circumstance, I don't think has come up yet, but you know, one of my co-founders, Landon, worked at Instagram for 8 years, was one of the early people to work on kind of the creator development teams at Instagram. And these are, in some cases, relationships that we're very lucky that he brings to bear. And it's a bit of like any industry like ours, meaning the more advertising and brand side, it's a trust-based, relationship-based business where, you know, Landon's able to go and talk to people and explain how he got to an idea. Just like if, you know, you got an RFP for a particular brand and sent it out to a bunch of friends, there's some amount of trust that the people you're sending it to are going to keep it within confidence, et cetera, et cetera.
1: So when you think about like the strength of And Media, and obviously everyone wants to build a strong, when I say a strong company, I mean like a healthy business. Mm-hmm. Do you see that in being the strength in the relationships that you have with talent, or ultimately the distribution that you're getting collectively for the business because mm-hmm. of who you're working with?
2: It's a good question. I think the strengths come from the backgrounds that, you know, myself and my founders, co-founders have. Some of it is the relationships in the industry. Part of it is, I think, the fact that we can share about our own backgrounds, the fact that we both come from outside of this kind of political world, while also having direct, deep experience inside of the crucible of the political work. And I think these two worlds are starting to converge. You look at some of the big mega deals that are happening now and the role of politics in them. And it is a part of our world. And what I think we can do is have an understanding of, have an appreciation for the way political narratives are shaped, as well as a desire to go and develop shows and IP with a great respect for creators. And do it in a way that puts their creative efforts first.
1: Right.
2: And having both is not easy.
1: Sure.
2: But that is what I think we can kind of credibly speak to on both sides of these kind of pictures.
1: Yeah, you touched on this earlier. Like creators are, they are really multi-hyphenates, right? And they're not just looking to get their stories told. They're wondering how they can create a sustainable enough business to keep telling them. So when you think about the businesses that you're building with these creators, how are they benefiting from it? Is it like a revenue share? Is it like equity in a collective? Like how do you position it in a way where you're saying, I mean, this is going to work out for you?
2: Without getting into the specifics of each development deal, because they are all bespoke.
1: Okay.
2: The kind of array of things in our toolkit involve absolutely kind of revenue shares, minimum guarantees, options to kind of do multiple seasons of content, types of support, and how we kind of make the economics work for them. But we have a lot of ways to help a creator, and our goal is that we're going and doing it in a way that reflects the fact that it is their creative output, as well as the combination of And Media's support, that's going to make it a success. And we are not aiming to kind of take control of people's IP. I mean, we want to really be a business partner to these creators in every way that we can.
1: What happens when you find yourself in a bidding war with a talent? Like, it's inevitable, right? Like, there's going to be someone who has like a project, something that they want to do that has so much momentum behind it that different platforms may want it.
2: Yeah.
1: Right? What happens then?
2: I think we stand on our two feet about who we are and about what we can bring, just like the other potential suitor or funder or studio will.
1: Yeah.
2: But I think we know very well what we bring in market. And I think increasingly the creator community does too. And the fact that, you know, as I shared, we're getting a lot of interest inbound to our company around some of these pitches and show development, it means that people are picking up the types of shows that we're looking to fund. But you're right. I mean, this is it's a competitive landscape, and there are a lot of people who are really smart who are working in the creator world. I think there are a lot of, you know, political people who are now trying to jump into creator space, and there are a lot of people who are bright minds in creative and media who understand and care about political outcomes and want to kind of help drive positive movement in that way. And again, I think we kind of sit perfectly in the middle between those two and can explain that to the various parties, including to creators who have multiple places potentially

0: One of the things you also mentioned earlier was about trust. How does the durability of trust differ in a political landscape versus an entertainment landscape? So I feel like there are two versions of trust out there. One is I trust somebody to tell me what's accurate and true. There's another version of that where I just trust someone, like they're reliable. Like I can depend on them to give me content that I enjoy. Right. And how does the durability of trust differ between, you know, the political world and, you know, a more like you're certainly in a media and entertainment world now. Right. So, you know, how does that differ?
1: The short answer to me is we want to work with people who have credibility and have, I suppose trust is it. Trust in every dimension that you can think of with their audience.
0: Right, and because I feel like when people are trying to entertain you in the guise of delivering information as utility,
1: sure,
0: that can veer into propaganda.
1: Totally.
0: Right? But when people are entertaining you and are you expect them to like hopefully vet facts,
1: yep,
0: like that they're going to mention in there, that's entertainment value. That's context. It is, it's kind of a softer like kind of entertainment, and it doesn't. It's not like you're getting misled. I just feel like in this case, like it's all like everyone that you're going to be working with has a lens that they're seeing the world through.
1: That's true.
0: And the reason why people are listening to them, tuning into them, reading them, watching them is not because they expect to get their news, capital N news from them.
1: Right.
0: But it's because they want to be entertained about something that they find interesting.
1: Yeah.
0: So
1: yeah.
0: I think trust works in different ways between those two things.
1: No, it's very well said. I mean, I think to use the examples we just talked about just now, I think people who follow Hunter Prosper now and people who watch Stories from a Stranger on both versions of the trust should have it. They should believe that the person who's appearing with Hunter is not a plant, right? An actor who's been placed there to mislead them or propaganda. I think that's correct. And they also should have trust that they can expect to see Hunter have some fidelity to a format or a way that he examines the world that he views these conversations. Both. Same thing with the small bow. You should expect, if you're watching it, that you will get from AJ a person who is, telling the truth in those literal basis, but is coming to you also with a story and a set of experiences that they're willing to be open and a recovery perspective that you find interesting. And that's entertainment or that's a salve for a particular part of you that you want to hear. I think you should be able to trust both of those hosts. And the reason why you maybe follow them is for exactly that reason.
0: Are you investing in getting audiences to trust and media?
1: We don't think of ourselves as like a content destination, if that's what you're asking. Like we're not focusing our time and attention on growing an and media handle, what have you. The content is living with each of the shows and thus with each one of the creators. That's not the and media, the organization is in that way, like a B2B versus a B2C, if you will. Right. We're hoping that people in our industry can grow to understand what we stand for, the values we hold, the types of creators that we're growing with. But it's not a place that I think most consumers or viewers would come to watch content.
0: So in taking the creators that you're working with and accelerating their growth, scaling their business, is there a point at which authenticity can suffer? So like the intimacy of Hunter, for example, not to keep going back to Hunter, but he's the example that you gave. Mm-hmm. In those like intimate conversations that he has with people, when you start making that longer or onto bigger platforms, and let's face it, like if it's on YouTube, people are watching it on TV as well. Mm-hmm. Is there a risk with eroding the authenticity that's developed between a much smaller screen in a more intimate?
1: So that particular one is a really good question, because we're lucky to be working with a production firm specifically to shoot it, who had a lot of consultative chats with Hunter leading into the production. They're an amazing company based out of Los Angeles. They're mainly a podcast group. They're called Rabbit Grin. Mm-hmm. And they are the team that works with a lot of the big podcasts that you probably know. Like they produce Dax Shepard's Armchair Expert, et cetera. And part of what they were wanting to do is standing on the street interviewing strangers is a very different format than a podcast, one like we have here. Mm-hmm. They also, though, have a really smart, I think, 3, maybe 5 camera setup. They have a really good way of allowing for people to tell the story, not feel intrusive in that one-on-one, really, again, to your point, intimate conversation. I think the results really speak for themselves. Their product looks really crisp and I think is truthful to Hunter's way of kind of communicating, where he's sitting and talking to someone, again, like about really personal things. Right. And does it, you know, in a really cool way. So I'm honestly curious to hear your impression and others and hear from his audience who have gotten to know how he does it in short form on a phone. It is a different format.
0: Does the definition or the difference between a podcast and a show fascinate you as much as it fascinates me?
1: The point about vernacular is, and like jargon, and there was an article, yeah, I think in the New York Times exactly about this last week about like a video podcast and what does that mean and who defines it as what, or I think it was there or other people in the media industry trying to figure this out. To me, the terminology is all comes back to just content and how you consume it. Is people are increasingly across the board. I think it probably matters in our kind of media buying hats on in terms of whether an agency is tasked with like buying RSS audio feed versus video versus, right, like, or if pre-roll or CTV is a separate budget from a particular brand. That's actually a larger, also, I'd be interested in your perspective as someone who's kind of been at the epicenter of all of that work, but how we go and bring in advertising dollars to me, right, should also have an impact in that.
0: Well, it's interesting because it's a bit of the tail wagging the dog. I feel like, and it's funny because we're here recording in New York City, and like I think you could, if you asked someone on the street randomly what's the name of your podcast, I think like 7 out of 10 times you'll get an answer. with the podcast industry having started as audio, right, a lot of the mechanics around monetization of podcasts veer towards programmatic, right? Sure. Removing the friction from getting ads into those things, and maybe, you know, and they escalate from, canned spots to live reads in terms of like whether how bespoke they were.
1: Yes.
0: But once the shift happened to video, it's funny. It's like the programmatic elements still remained, but some podcasts have gotten so big, they're dwarfing the size of the audiences of traditional TV shows.
1: Sure.
0: So that's what I say. It's like, what is really the difference between a podcast and a show? Is the difference just that with a show, somebody decided to put money into it to actually make it part of a network? Or is it just, you know, just a name that we decide to call something,
1: right?
0: Right, because it looks better than what a podcast is. Because everyone, sure, like again, like people who say, like, "Oh, I've got a podcast," you kind of roll your eyes. But then you say, "No, I have a show on Netflix." Like, that's a very different thing. That's a very different measure of success. Are you thinking about like podcasts and shows like any differently, or are you just like blurring
1: your lines? Example is right. I believe Netflix is piloting a video podcast tab in their mobile, right, app, but to my understanding, just reading in the press, it doesn't exist in the the television app version of Netflix. So, good example, the same company on different platforms is literally going and creating different formats of the experience for their consumers. It's all, to me, it's all content, right? It is all something that you may want to distribute to people to reach them in different ways. I think the idea that a short form clip from this conversation or otherwise can drive people out of interest to hear the longer form is all proof that this is

0: network surveillance.
1: Speaking of Netflix, in this era of consolidation, it's always one of my favorite times to build, right? Because when everyone is trying to preserve whatever problem they're the solution for, you've got all these other opportunities that are rearing their heads. Is that the era that we're in? Are we in a evolution of media that is going to adapt to what people are actually doing? Or is it a decay of an institution and that new models are going to emerge that eventually overtake them?
2: I was at a talk where Hamish McKenzie spoke, who is one of the co-founders of Substack. And he made the observation that one of the top 10, I think he said, but top grossing Substack users is a historian named Heather Cox Richardson. Maybe you've seen her, maybe not. We worked with her previously, and she's a thoughtful, interesting person. She puts out, according to Hamish, I'm sure it's true, the exact same content, the exact same written stuff with like a small exception. There's a tiny amount of content I think she does that's exclusive for subscribers, but the vast majority of what she does is available on Facebook, for example. Unchanged, same timing, et cetera, et cetera. And yet she's one of the top 10 subscriber revenue accounts on Substack, which begs the question, why are people paying for it? Mm-hmm. And Hamish said, the one thing that you get on Substack when you subscribe is the ability to comment. And he was using this as an example to illustrate a few things, I'm sure. One, to the power of the Substack platform. Right. But I would say the obvious other answer is people are craving community. People are craving a place where you can go and comment and not have it be you and 50,000 bots or a cesspool of hate or gross, whatever things. And because there's that paywall and it is a paid community on Substack, people are clearly finding, based on this revenue, recurring revenue, validation in that. And so to answer your question, I think it is a new form of media, with this example of Heather Cox Richardson on Substack, that's really illustrative to me. The media consolidation and whatnot as a part of it, but separately, is changing the way that people are funding themselves and whether Heather Cox Richardson, who's also a professor of history, right, formerly, I believe, at a university, is growing her own audience, is a perfect example of that.
1: So maybe the shift isn't from studio to individual. It's actually making the audience the gatekeepers. But then I'd ask, is it really the audience the gatekeepers, or is it the algorithm?
2: And that is a whole additional separate question where, you know, I worked at Twitter many eons ago, yeah. Before working with you and when I was at Nowness, yeah. And you saw the huge opportunity and the pro and con of these platforms. And you also now see some of the dark underbelly of the fact that the algorithms are good. And I, unfortunately, and you and I in these seats are not going to be able to probably directly control that. What we can control is the flow of capital to the smart creators who are being platformed, who are then providing the content to those algorithms, which we then want to have as much as possible that kind of demonstrates the best of us, as opposed to fueling the parts of us that maybe we don't want to have out there.
1: The interesting thing about the algorithms is that it actually gives superpowers to people with money. Mm-hmm. So whether that's coming from, investors or if it's coming from brands,
2: yep.
1: That is the superpower to actually break through that algorithm.
2: Totally.
1: It's funny. You can almost like see, if you could look at the speed of someone's thumb and instantly be able to tell, are they on their following tab or their for you tab?
2: Which one do you think gets a higher engagement?
1: The for you tab.
2: Right.
1: Everyone wants the following tab.
2: Right.
1: But everyone spends more time or more quality time with the for you tab. So, which is an argument to say the algorithms are pretty damn good at delivering us what
2: right.
1: we want to see.
2: Yeah.
1: Or what we're most likely to watch.
2: Sure.
1: Which maybe are two different
2: things. Yes.
1: All right. So let's do like five quick rapid fire ones.
2: Okay.
1: Let's try to do like sentence answers.
2: Got
1: right?
2: it. Okay. Got it.
1: What would you never give up in a deal?
2: There is nothing that is off the table in a deal with us. We want to be flexible. We want to be creator first. We'll talk to you about any ways to make a deal happen that we can.
1: Okay. What part of the old system is most broken?
2: Man, these are good questions, Ian. What part of the old system is most broken? The funding model.
1: What is the first thing that breaks in the studio, the creator studio model? Like, what is the biggest obstacle that most companies are going to have to deal with in a decentralized media model?
2: Teams that can work across the various formats and do them all at the same time.
1: What's the biggest misconception about creators who are operating in the political sphere?
2: The biggest misconception is that the most successful ones do overtly political content.
1: If someone wants to build influence in the year of our Lord 2026, is there a playbook?
2: Authenticity. Yes, authenticity. And that can manifest a lot of ways.

0: Yes, authenticity. And that can manifest a lot of ways, but that's the number one to me.
1: So I guess what we've said all along here is that in the old model, the institutions controlled the narratives, right? And it was up to the institutions to keep everybody on the same page. And even on the private sector side of that, it was clear that consolidation of those companies also equaled power, which often consolidates itself anyway. But this new model, it really does seem like the power is in the people's hands. And whether the people are the creators or the audiences, or the people in between in the studios. So thanks for joining us.
0: Thank you, Ian. And thank you for being a longtime friend and a person who I've personally leaned on in the industry so many times and sought advice from. And you're a person who I think is a good example of the values first alignment in an industry, which is important as well. So thank you for doing this.
1: I appreciate you. I wasn't fishing for that, but I caught one anyway. So thank you very much. Once again, I'm Ian Schaefer. This is Post Credits.

0: This is Asia Trade. I'm Shivriani in Tokyo. The top stories this hour. Bond traders piling into bearish positions ahead of the Fed decision, with the 10-year Treasury yield hitting its highest in almost 20 years. Markets bracing for rate hike in response to inflation worries. Brent crude nearing $109, fueling those concerns. A widening Middle East conflict reaches crisis point for Saudi Arabia, facing near daily attacks by Iran-backed Houthi rebels. And Bloomberg learns OpenAI is weighing a funding round of a valuation of at least or more than $1.2 trillion ahead of a potential IPO.
1: I'm Heidi Stradwatts in Sydney. Take a look at the setup for trading across Asia with all of these cross currents. Of course, as we get closer to the part of the week where we start getting some major central bank decisions there as well. But Asian stocks are looking like this as we head into the start of trading in the next hour, poised to edge ever slightly higher on Wednesday. This even as we continue to contend with some of those same pressures, surging oil prices, rising bond yields, keeping a lid on how much risk we could potentially see, particularly ahead of the FOMC and ahead of the BOJ as well. S&P futures up by about a tenth of 1%. There we're seeing a little bit of positivity for our Chicago Nikkei futures. The yen is holding at 155.14 at this point. We did have some comments from Scott Bessent saying the US side of the yen intervention was what he called nominal, the deployment of a nominal amount, and it's coordinated intervention to prop up the yen and